0: Union, saying he will levy additional tariffs on imports from any country that imposes a tax on digital services provided by U.S. companies. On social media, Trump took aim at European countries that he says are talking about, quote, imminent implementation of taxes on American companies. But that only applies to the revenue U.S. tech companies earn in Europe. Trump says any country that does that will be hit with an immediate 100% tariff on all goods sent to the U.S. America's 250th birthday is a busy year for people who portray George Washington. NPR's Jennifer Ludden met up with one who sees lessons for today's divided times.
1: At this revolutionary reenactment in New Jersey, John Koopman III cuts an unmistakable figure on horseback in a tailor-made replica of General Washington's military uniform. He admires Washington's call for unity and his opposition to political parties, especially now when they seem to put their own interests before the country's.
2: So that's exactly what Washington predicted would happen.
1: Spectator Lee Ann Folk finds comfort looking back on hard times before.
3: So it helps to calm the soul to know that we've been there and we'll get through this.
1: There are more revolutionary anniversaries to come, but at some point, Koopman may start portraying Washington as president. He has a costume for that, too. Jennifer Ludden, NPR News in Millstone Township, New Jersey.
0: And I'm Janine Herbst, and you're listening to NPR News from Washington.
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5: You're listening to Away with Words, the show about language and how we use it. I'm Grant Barrett.
6: And I'm Martha Barnett. And Grant, I've been thinking lately about reorganizing my office, which has me thinking about how I organize my books on my shelves.
5: No.
6: And so I very much appreciated an interview that I read with Jane Smiley, the author, who was asked, how do you organize your books? And she said, only by kicking them out of the way so that I won't trip over them.
5: On one hand, I totally get that. On the other hand, don't kick your books. there's still the middle schooler in me who thinks of them as precious.
6: Right.
5: But there's also the adult in me who knows that, like, boy, my house is loaded with books. Something has got to be done.
6: Clear a path.
5: Clear a path. I have a teetering stack next to my bed that I reflexively push back against the wall every time I go by, and all it's going to take is one of the cats just brushing it the wrong way, and the whole thing's going to go down.
6: Well, you know, in thinking about how I'm going to organize the books on my shelves, I was heartened to come across a quotation from Luke Van Donkersgoed, who is a software expert. He said, think not of the books you've bought as a to-be-read pile. Instead, think of your bookcase as a wine cellar. You collect books to be read at the right time, the right place, and the right mood. And I really appreciated that because I've been thinking, oh, should I put them in alphabetical order? Should I suborganize the sections? But I really like the idea of just comparing your bookshelves to a wine cellar where you just sort of stroll in and you think, well, what do I feel like today? And maybe you make a serendipitous choice.
5: We'd love to hear about how you organize your books or the chaos that books bring to your life or great quotes about how to organize your books or books in general. You know, we're book freaks over here. Bibliophiles to the worst degree. 877-929-9673, email words at waywardradio.org, or find out more about the show on our website at waywardradio.org. Hello, you have a way with words.
7: Hi, my name is Jessica. I'm calling from Denton, Texas.
5: Hello, Jessica. Welcome to the show.
6: Hi, Jessica.
7: I work in a hospital, and the nurse's station is where all the hot gossip happens. So I came down to the rehab office where I work, and I said, wow, the tea is really hot up there. And my coworker, who's a little bit older, didn't understand the reference. So I told her that's, you know, what the kids call gossip these days. And it got me thinking, you know, what are other phrases or references to gossip that have been used, you know, over the decades? I kind of talked to my family about it, and my mom came up with, like, to dish. And
5: oh, yeah.
7: My dad's military, so he came up with, like, the scuttlebutt.
5: Oh, good one, yeah.
7: And then, mm-hmm. Yeah, and then me growing up in the 90s, the one I could think of was, like, the 411, you know, what's the lowdown? But I was kind of thinking about maybe phrasings or terms like pre-1980s, like what were phrasings that might have been used to refer to hot gossip?
5: The hot goss. What did we call the hot goss, Martha, back then? Back in the dinosaur age.
6: Well, starting in the late 1800s, people talked about the scoop. That came from newspaper lingo. You know, what kind of scoop did you scoop up from, you know, the well of gossip out there? And you mentioned scuttlebutt, which is a really interesting term because it goes back to the idea of a cask of drinking water on a ship. And people would go, you know, the sailors would go and hang around the scuttlebutt to drink water, but they were also dishing gossip, sharing gossip the same way that people do that around the water cooler today.
7: Oh, that is so funny. I've never in my life understood what scuttlebutt meant. So that's funny.
5: But then you have ones that aren't so wholesome, like the dirt and the poop and the dope, which all can all mean gossip.
7: What was the last one?
5: Dope. Like the straight dope. Yeah. But dope has not always meant drugs. Sometimes it just means chemicals. And actually, dope also meant the syrup that was applied to the carbonated water that made a soda.
7: Oh, wow. I didn't know that either.
5: So dope a lot of times just meant the important ingredient in any mixture.
7: Oh.
5: Yeah. And in prison slang, you might have grapes, because where do you get your gossip? You heard it on the grapevine. And what's on a grapevine? Grapes. So grapes are your prison slang. And particularly juicy gossip or tragic gossip is gore, G-O-R-E, gore.
7: Ooh, I like that one.
5: And then there's something they say in the West Indies. There's a variety of different ways of phrasing it. It's susu or sese or sheshe, which imitates the sound of whispering. So in West Indies, a little susu. I got a little susu for you. It's a little gossip.
7: I like all these new phrasings. I think some of these could come back around.
5: And you've probably heard the skinny, Jessica, right? Give me the skinny.
7: Oh, yeah. Yeah, the skinny,
5: But that's more about, like, just give me the straight facts. I want the truth.
7: Oh, right, I didn't realize that was kind of the meaning of that.
6: And Jessica, there's a whole long list of words that we could go through for people who share gossip.
5: I mean, we all
6: do it. But let me just share one of my favorites that actually goes all the way back to ancient Greek. In English, it's spermologer. S-P-E-R-M-O-L-O-G-E-R, spermologer. And it goes back to an ancient Greek word that means a gatherer of seeds. You know, like a bird is going around and just picking up seeds here and there. And the Greek word spermologos gave us this word spermologer, which is somebody who goes around picking up gossip and spreading it around.
7: It's a very official title.
5: Yeah, a lot of these
6: very official, right?
5: A lot of these terms are heavily gendered towards women, but men are just as bad at gossips. As a matter of fact, they talk about prostitution being the oldest profession, but I think the oldest hobby is gossip.
7: You're probably, well, that's what's so funny about this current lingo of the tea is I feel like maybe historically it wasn't as appropriate to admit that you were gossiping or that you had to use like a more under the less obvious term, but now it's just like, no, this is the tea and I'm giving it to you straight, you know? So it's interesting how the stigma around gossiping and how honest we are about it has changed a little.
5: Well, maybe we'll be more honest with ourselves about everything because we need a little more honesty in the world, don't we?
7: Yeah, that's true.
5: Well, Jessica, there are a ton of these terms, and we've just given you a smattering of them. Maybe there's something in there that you can use, or maybe you all can coin something else just appropriate for the medical professions, you know? Give me the chart.
7: Oh my
5: gosh. What are the latest charts? I don't know. I don't know what it would be.
7: Give me the vitals. What are the vitals?
5: Yeah, give me the vitals. Right. Perfect. There we go. What's the AB positive on the situation today?
7: Oh, my gosh. Well, thank you guys so much. This was really fun.
5: All right. Take care now. Be well.
7: Thank you, guys. Bye.
5: Bye-bye.
6: Bye, Jessica.
5: What do they call gossip in your field? What are people who gossip known as? Maybe there's something fun that you want to share. Send it an email to words@waywardradio.org.
6: Hi there. You have a way with words.
8: Hello. I'm Mark from Richland Center, Wisconsin. And I was calling to ask about Murphy's Law. it's a strange thing, Murphy's Law. It has such a bad reputation, but maybe its reputation comes from a different moment in time when the British were trying to colonize Ireland, and the most common name in Ireland being Murphy. So when a British constable or somebody comes onto a scene where some resistance against that colonization has been happening, the constable will say, well, who did this? And they'll just say Murphy. And before you know it, a whole bunch of successful resistance has happened against the British colonies or the British colonial process, to the point where they're so frustrated that they themselves called it Murphy's Law, that if something can go wrong, it will. But that's just my thought process. I have no idea where Murphy's Law came from, but being Irish myself, of Irish descent, I'd like to think that it's proof of successful resistance.
5: It's not a bad theory, but unfortunately there's no evidence to support that. I should say, though, that the idea with similar phrasing that everything that can go wrong will go wrong has been traced back at least to the 1860s. But calling it Murphy's Law, that name for that kind of idea, only dates back to the 1940s. So the concept is old, but the naming of it is new. And so that's kind of the difficulty that we have here. And the what we do know, the first use we find in print relates it to jokingly calling it one of the laws of thermodynamics. There are a bunch of researchers, amateur and professional, who hang out on the email list of the American Dialect Society. Fred Shapiro, who's written a couple of great books, Stephen Goranson and Bill Mullins, they have disproven all of the common theories about the origin of Murphy's Law as a term. And they've uncovered an interview by psychologist Ann Rowe of Caltech with mathematician and physicist Howard Percy Bob Robinson. And he talks about it being maybe a mythical fourth law of thermodynamics in 1949.
8: Because the Irish are so hot-blooded? What is this?
5: No, really, Irishness never comes into it. It really does nothing about Irish, just calling it Murphy's Law. And it never really talks about the character of the Irish, even though Murphy is an Irish name. And in a second place, he phrases it as anything can happen and usually does, which isn't a bad rephrasing of the thermodynamic law of entropy. So it's interesting that it might be just simply a rephrasing of the idea of entropy, that things kind of fall apart and things naturally will not hold.
8: Right, right.
6: You know, one variant on Murphy's Law was proposed back in the early 90s by an editor in Australia, and it reads in part, if you write anything criticizing editing or proofreading, there will be a fault of some kind in what you have written. And he called that Murphy's Law. It looks like Murphy's, but there's a typo. And my gosh, that's so often the case.
5: You commit the error, you're criticizing yourself. So anyway, that's what we know about the origin of Murphy's Law. I like your theory. The Irish certainly did not, they withstood the British dominance for many centuries. So certainly the fighting spirit is there.
8: Well, thanks, you guys. You have a great show. Thank you.
5: Take care.
6: Thanks
5: bye-bye.
6: So much.
5: Be well.
8: Take care. Bye-bye. Bye.
5: Find out how to reach us on our website at waywardradio.org/contact, where you can also find all of our episodes that you can listen to end-to-end, nonstop, for the rest of your life.
6: Critic Peter Sheldahl died last year at the age of 80. And a few years earlier, he wrote a lovely essay for The New Yorker called The Art of Dying. And in it, he reflects on the process of writing, and he says, "When I finish something and it seems good, I'm dazed. It must have been fun to write. I wish I'd been there." And I can so identify with this. You know, sometimes you're writing and you struggle and you struggle, and then you get into the zone and it's almost an out-of-body experience.
5: Right. Yeah, I agree with that, the zone. But also, sometimes the self-doubt that you have of not being good enough makes you amazed that you are good enough, that you can create something amazing. You know, these two forces make you surprised that you can make something great, or something passable, at least.
6: pleasantly surprised. You come back and you think, wow, who wrote that? Share your thoughts about writing, words at waywardradio.org.
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5: You're listening to Away with Words, the show about language and how we use it. I'm Grant Barrett.
6: And I'm Martha Barnett. And with apologies to Eugene O'Neill, the quiz man cometh. It's John Chinesky, our quiz
5: man. Hi, John.
6: Hey, John.
12: That's me, guys. Hi, nice to see you guys again. You know, sometimes people ask me, how can I be funny? And of course, I can't teach you how to be funny, but I can teach you to be amusingly annoying. In fact, it's sort of the stock in trade of a dad. For example, if someone makes an illustrative noise to enhance a story, I'll always ask them to repeat it. It's annoying as hell, but what's important is that I think it's amusing. So, like, for instance, says, oh, yeah, they're walking down the street, and all of a sudden, ka-chunk, the guy fell over. I'm like, sorry, what did the guy do? You know, ka-chunk. I'm sorry, one more time? What did he? Ka-chunk. As long as you make somebody repeat something over and over again, it's annoying to them, and it's amusing to you. Now, another thing is to ask annoying questions about where things are. For example, if someone says, we got to get moving on this, the time is now, I will always interrupt and say, I'm sorry, excuse me, when is the time? Now. Sorry, when? Now you'll know how to be annoyingly amusing. I'll describe a situation and ask you where or what something is, and you have to tell me again and again where or what it is. All right?
5: Oh, no.
12: Yeah, no, you'll get this. It's easy. It will be very, very annoying. Here's the first one. Yes, you're right. I don't see any more aliens around. What did you say the coast is?
6: Clear.
12: I'm sorry. What was that again?
6: Clear.
12: The coast is what?
6: Clear.
12: It's clear. Clear, that's right. The coast is clear. All right, sure. You've got the drop on me, and the tables have turned. Where did you say the shoe is?
5: The shoe is on the other foot.
12: Where can I locate that shoe? Wait, sorry. What again? Where is that shoe?
5: It's on the other foot.
12: Oh, on the other foot. Okay. True. So true. There are clear signs that something unpleasant is about to occur. Where did you say the writing is?
6: I was going to say in Denmark, but
12: the writing
6: the
12: is
6: wall.
12: In Denmark. Yes. I'm sorry, where was it again?
6: On the wall.
12: I'm sorry, where?
6: The wall.
12: Come
6: it's
12: again?
6: On the wall.
12: Oh, on the wall. On the wall, sure.
6: It's over there on the wall.
12: As you say, this project is very complicated, and something could prove to be a problem. Where did you say the devil is?
6: In the details.
12: Where's the devil again?
6: In the details.
12: In the details, right. Okay. Finally, yes, Professor, it's all said and done. We just need to record this for posterity. What did you say? What did you say the rest is?
6: History.
12: What?
6: History.
12: Sorry, come again? Come,
6: history.
12: What's that? One more time? Try this ear over here.
5: The rest
12: here.
5: Is her story.
12: Try this side over here, this ear. That's my better.
5: The
12: that's
5: rest
12: my good
5: is
12: ear.
5: Her story.
12: Her story. That's right. Okay.
5: Yes.
12: Anyway, well, listen, I got to go chase after my family. They just left me, so.
5: Right. Right.
12: I better get going. You guys are great.
6: Thank you, John.
5: Oh, John, that was actually very fun. I really appreciate it.
12: Thank you,
5: that.
12: Martha. Thank you,
5: Nothing
12: Grant.
5: Nothing like bickering with friends.
12: That's right.
5: Maybe you've been bickering about language in your house, or somebody misunderstood something where you work. We'd love to sort out your language confusion. Call me and Martha, 877-929-9673, or tell us the difficulty in email, words@waywardradio.org. Hello, you have a way with words.
13: Hello, how are you? Tigger Gray in Tallahassee, Florida.
5: I hear birds in the background. Must be a nice day in Tallahassee.
13: Oh, it's lovely. Yeah, I'm sitting on my front porch where I basically live.
6: Nice.
13: It's lovely out here.
5: What's on your mind, Tigger?
13: Whilst making breakfast the other day, my wife and son were hanging out in the kitchen, and my wife was describing to us an operation she'd recently gone through on her thumb for arthritis, where the doctor had removed a bone and replaced it with a wire to keep the finger and thumb together, at which point I shuddered and said out loud, "Oh, that just gave me the collywobbles." And to which my son went, "What?" And Sarah, my wife, said, "What?" I said, "The collywobbles, you know, the collywobbles." And they said, "I've never heard of that word." Huh. And so I told them what it was, what I thought it was, and what I know it to be. And Sarah immediately said, "You ought to call Away With Words."
5: Yes, you should. All right. Tell us about you and collywobbles. Are we hearing that you're not from Tallahassee?
13: Right. I'm English originally. Ultimately, my aunt and my mom used to use it all the time to describe when they were, upset in the tummy or, more to the point, when something makes you cringe. And her describing that operation on her thumb totally made me cringe.
6: And did it make your stomach feel funny?
13: Oh, yes. Absolutely. It's deep. It's inside. It's almost, it's kind of like falling in love, but you're going, "Wait a minute, this is not right."
5: So a negative butterflies in the stomach.
13: Right. Negative butterflies. There you go. That would have easily explained it.
5: The willies or the heebie-jeebies.
13: Yep. Exactly.
6: Or the molly grubs. I'm really surprised that your family hasn't heard this term. It's been around since the early 19th century and generally means, well, gastrointestinal distress. It might come from a combination of colic, as in colon, you know, a pain in your stomach, or and the word wobble. So colic and wobble together. We're not sure where this word comes from, but there are lots of variations of it, like golly wobbles, or I got the collie marbles, or the collar moggies. But I'm kind of surprised.
13: My body certainly wobbled when I heard her describe the operation.
5: Yeah.
6: Your
5: golly
6: certainly wobbled.
5: I was a little
6: wobbled.
5: Like, yeah, over here, too. I was like, a wire?
13: Yeah, really. So, yeah. But Sarah's American, you know, from Tallahassee, and my son was born here, Harrison. And, it's a case that they've not heard me say that. And I actually have an American accent, but when thinking and talking English, I become English again.
6: Uh-huh.
13: But that just popped right out in the middle of cooking breakfast.
5: I imagine that's a fairly common occurrence in your house, where they all, like, hold you to account for your weirdness.
13: Without a doubt, they think I'm weird. Yes, absolutely.
5: Thank you for calling. And, I got to say that these cross-cultural conflicts are always great fun for us. So if you have any others, you and your family have these two different dialects crashing together, do call us, will you?
13: Absolutely.
5: All right, take care. Bye-bye.
6: Thanks.
13: Bye-bye.
5: There's a funny thing that happened in your house. I know that there is, where somebody said something that nobody else understood, but they swore it was real. We would like to sort that out with you because we are going to have answers, or we're going to try to have answers. Call us 877-929-9673. That's toll-free in the United States and Canada. And if you're not in those two countries, you can still reach us. There's a WhatsApp number. 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
6: We got an email from Carrie in Ohio who writes, "When my 18-year-old was 2, she'd always ask for LMNOPs. It took us forever to realize it was M&Ms she was asking for." Isn't that cute?
5: That's very cute.
6: Carrie goes on to say, she also called hot dogs go dogs, and no matter how many times we practiced hot dog, she couldn't drop the go. She'd even say hot go dogs if we tried to get her to practice it the right way. We still call them go dogs from time to time.
5: I wonder if she had that book. Remember the Go Dog Go book?
6: Go Dog Go.
5: Yeah, I wonder if she had that book. Maybe that influenced her.
6: That's what I'm thinking, too. Maybe she had LMNOP.
5: Kids of the... Yeah, Kids of the... Yeah, because that was another book, wasn't it?
6: Mm-hmm.
5: From the same set. Oh, that's very cool. Kids are so cute.
6: And isn't it great how we just pick up those expressions that the kids come up with and you use them the rest of your life?
5: Yeah, and that's one of the things that frustrates linguists when they try to, like, come up with these really complicated expressions about why a language changed. And, you know, sometimes maybe it was just a two-year-old.
6: Good maybe, point.
5: Maybe, like, Indo-European changed just because of a bunch of two-year-olds. Maybe there was no big thing that happened.
6: Share your stories about kids and language. 877-929-9673. Hello, you have a way with words.
14: Hi. Hi, Martha. Hi, Grant.
5: Hello.
14: Hi. So my name is Sarah. I'm calling from San Antonio, Texas. And my call regards a oft-asked question here in Texas, which is when you go to a restaurant and you order iced tea, the immediate question to follow is sweet or unsweet. And this has always been kind of a pet peeve of mine, maybe wrongly. I guess I'll find out. Because to me, I always thought, how can this tea be unsweet? I thought un meant an undoing or a reversal of some sort. So to me, it just didn't sound right when people would ask, do you want it sweet or unsweet? I would just think, do you want iced tea or do you want it sweetened iced tea?
6: Well, Sarah, what are your thoughts about which tastes better?
14: I'm not a sweet tea person. Growing up in Texas, and I'm sure it's prevalent in the South, it's just too sweet for me. I don't mind a little bit, but when they say sweet tea, they mean really sweet tea.
5: Oh, yeah. It's almost a syrupy.
14: Yes.
5: Yeah. So does the un automatically mean a reversal? Does it mean that a thing used to be sweet and we took the sweetness away? That's what you're asking.
14: Yes, exactly. Because in my mind, I think something's been undone or, you know, unrolled or unfolded, whatever it is. And that means it previously was folded. Yeah.
5: Yeah. The folded is a really good one to hang on to here because you can have something that was folded be unfolded and you can have something, but however, you can have things that are unbuilt that were never built. Mm-hmm. And you can have things that are unbelievable that were never believable. And so particularly with adjectives, un doesn't have to mean a reversal. It can simply mean not or the absence of a condition. And so sometimes that un is about a comparison to expectations. So for example, an unopened tomb, you know, T-O-M-B, was once open, but by comparisons to our expectations that tombs usually remain closed after their contents are put in, we consider it unopened, right?
14: Mm-hmm.
5: If we call something an unopened door, it means we haven't opened it yet, although circumstances might indicate that we will soon or should have already opened it. Although obviously the door has been opened before, but right now we're calling it unopened because people expect us, or we expect ourselves, to have opened this door, to soon have opened this door. So it's all about expectations here.
14: Yeah, so I was going to say that unopened, actually, I just kind of had a light bulb and I thought, you know, when you buy something from a store, you expect it to be unopened.
5: But it was previously opened.
6: Right.
14: It shouldn't be open. So the expectation is, I see what you're saying. That's a really good point.
5: Yeah, so that is exactly where unsweetened tea fits in. By all expectations of Southern gustatory habits, it should be sweetened. Therefore, when we call it unsweetened, we are indicating that unsweetened is the unusual condition and that sweetened is the usual one.
14: Okay. So I can get rid of that pet peeve now, I guess.
5: Yeah, relax. Have a tall, cold glass of tea and relax. Put your feet up. Maybe a little fried chicken. So it's funny, though, adjectives with un and verbs with un behave a little differently. With verbs, the un prefix is indeed almost always about a reversal of condition. So you have undo, untie, unpack, unfold, like you mentioned. And those are almost always about a thing that was that is no longer.
14: Okay. That makes sense. So, and I can finally put this to rest.
5: Yeah. So it's about expectations. What do we expect? The on indicates that an expectation has been reversed.
14: Thank you so much. Thank you.
5: Right, bye-bye.
6: Bye-bye. Call us with your language question, 877-929-9673. Hey there, welcome to Away with Words.
15: Hi, my name is Ronald High. I'm calling you all from Columbia, South Carolina.
6: Wonderful. What's welcome. On your mind?
15: Well, the thing that I'm thinking about, a lot of times I hear the word hope and I hear the word help. And sometimes I hear people say, I'm going to hope you with your homework. I always thought it was, I'm going to help you with your homework. And I said, well, maybe it's just a regional thing or something. But I've heard it pronounced and said that way many times, even from very educated people. And so now I'm kind of confused. I stick with, I help you. I will help you with your homework. But I don't use hope in that same manner. And I just wonder, what is the origin of that?
5: Okay. Yeah, so people are saying the word H-E-L-P so that it sounds like the word H-O-P-E. Help sounds like hope.
15: Absolutely. They actually say, well, I'm going to hope her with something. I said, what do they mean I'm going to hope her with something?
5: Yeah, there are two things at work here. One is there's a British dialect, old version of the verb hope, that's hanging on and has been hanging on for centuries, where the past tense forms were spelled H-O-L-P or H-O-L-P-E-N and a variety of other things, and sometimes H-O-P-E, and they've hung on for centuries in little pockets throughout the United States, especially in the American South. And those themselves are carryovers from Middle and Old English. It's usually the past and past participle forms. Now, it's not that common anymore, and when you do find it, it tends to be the older folks. Not always, but usually. But there's another thing that happens, again, in the southern United States, where speakers of certain dialects, and these are regional, just like you guessed, so you got that right, they drop L sounds before what are known by linguists as back vowels, such as O. These are vowels literally pronounced in the back of the mouth, especially when those vowels happen before certain consonants. So the same people that say hope instead of help might also say code instead of cold. So they say C-O-D-E instead of C-O-L-D, especially if they're younger. Do you know people who say that?
15: Yes, of course.
5: They might say hoed, H sounds like H-O-A-D, instead of hold, H-O-L-D.
15: Oh.
5: Do you ever hear that?
15: Very interesting. Yes, I have, but I just didn't think of it in the same manner in which you were saying it. I just thought it was something that they just simply said. But now this gives me more of a reason why they do what they do. And you're right, the people who usually say, I will hope you, they are older. Well, you know, probably middle-aged to older. I don't find the youth ever saying that.
5: Yeah, there's two different dialect things happening here that have some overlap, but they happen for different reasons. So we see across the United States, the older dialect patterns changing or disappearing, but new dialect patterns coming in, and occasionally they intersect.
15: Okay, I really appreciate your answer because it helps to clarify it better for me.
5: All right. Be well. Take care.
15: Okay. Goodbye.
5: Bye-bye.
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5: WLRN. You're listening to Away With Words, the show about language and how we use it. I'm Grant Barrett.
6: And I'm Martha Barnett. In the late 16th and early 17th century, John Donne wrote about love, sex, and death. His love poems have been described by some people as the greatest in the English language, but they're famously difficult to unravel. Author Catherine Rundell compares this process to trying to crack a locked safe. And she's written a new book about Donne. It's called Super Infinite. And she describes it as a biography and an act of evangelism because she's passionate about what she calls Donne's burning originality. And she writes about it with a lot of zest and wit. From an early age, Donne was intimately acquainted with death. He was born into a Catholic family in London at a time of fierce anti-Catholicism. Close relatives were imprisoned and killed for their beliefs. Donne also survived a plague that ravaged London, and he joined an expedition against Spain in the Anglo-Spanish War. Back home, he was briefly imprisoned for marrying a girl without her father's consent, and they later had 12 children, but 6 of them died young. And he was forever struggling to earn enough to feed the rest, and he was writing all the while. And eventually he converted to the Church of England, he joined the clergy, and he became dean of St. Paul's Cathedral, where he became something of a celebrity. Thousands of people would come to hear his sermons. His poetry is hard to characterize. It can be satirical, gloomy, carnal, exuberant. He broke from tradition by using jagged lines and jarring imagery. One of his love poems actually likens lovers to the legs of a compass used to draw circles. And other poems are downright misogynistic. But Rundell insists that if you tease out his larger themes, if you work to crack that safe, you'll be richly rewarded. She writes, "He was a man who walked so often in darkness that it became for him a daily commute." But there are also few writers of his time who insisted so doggedly and determinedly on awe. He was often hopeless, often despairing, and yet still he insisted at the very end, "It is an astonishment to be alive, and it behooves you to be astonished." Donne wants us to see the connections around us, our connections with infinity, or as he calls it, the super infinite, and also the connections with each other.
5: Yeah, there's the famous Meditation 17 from his Devotions Upon Emergent Occasions and Several Steps in My Sickness. What a title that is. From 1624 that has, well, a couple phrases in it I think everyone will recognize. It's probably his most famous work. It starts, "No man is an island entire of itself. Every man is a piece of the continent, a part of the main. If a clod be washed away by the sea, Europe is the less, as well as if a promontory were, as well as any manner of thy friends or of thy own were. Any man's death diminishes me, because I am involved in mankind, and therefore never sin to know for whom the bell tolls. It tolls for thee." And so we have not only a famous Hemingway novel, probably one of his best works, but we have No Man is an Island, which became a proverbial phrase in English because of Donne.
6: Yeah, that's far and away his most accessible poem, as far as I can tell. And the rest of his work, as Rundell says, is really challenging, but her book itself is really fascinating, if nothing else for the texture of life during that time. So that book again is Super Infinite by Catherine Rundell.
5: We'll link to that book on our website. And we know we have a lot of poetry fans. You can send your favorite poets or poems to us, words@waywardradio.org, or tell us about it on the telephone. 877-929-9673 is toll-free in the United States and Canada. 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
6: Here's a tweet I liked from Jeremy London. If we named people the same way we did 1,000 years ago, we'd have dudes named things like Darren the Depressed or Isaac the Uninsured. And Grant, it made me wonder, you know, what would you be named if you were named that way?
5: What would I be named? Oh, yeah. I don't know. Like, so it's about my main characteristic.
6: I guess. Or your main characteristic at the moment? I immediately went to Martha the Curious. That just
5: Martha
6: seems
5: the Curious. But that, yeah. So what would be your main, like, negative one, though?
6: A negative one about me?
5: As if.
6: Well, curious could work more than one way, I guess.
5: That's true. Martha, who ends up with squid ink on her face because she's, what's this creature?
6: I might be
5: Grant the Scowler or Grant the Parchment Hoarder.
6: I like the parchment hoarder. That's good.
5: We'd love to hear what your name would be if you were named 1,000 years ago. Let us know on Twitter at WAYWORD. Hello, you have a way with words.
18: Hello. Hi, Martha. Hi, Grant. This is Stacy calling from Marquette, Michigan.
5: Hello, Stacy. Welcome to the show.
6: Hi, Stacy.
18: Hi. Thank you. My family, my opa, my grandfather, Otto, had always used the word with us, the grandkids, and then my father used it as well when we were misbehaving and maybe we were in trouble. And the word was putch. And we were told, you know, if you don't get it together, you're going to get a putch. You're in trouble. You're going to get a putch. That was normalized in my family. But when I would use that word with friends at school or elsewhere, no one else had ever heard of that word. And so I was kind of embarrassed, and I've always sort of wondered where it came from. And a little bit of research that I've done, and I mean very little, is just finding a German word, because my grandfather was first generation and fluent in German, was to mean a government overthrow. And I thought, well, I'm pretty sure OPA didn't mean that. And so I've always wondered what... what putch means.
5: I was going to guess that Opa Otto was a German because Opa Otto sounds very German to me.
18: Very German, very German. He was fluent in German and also fluent in Swedish because he was an iron worker.
5: Okay.
18: And where he worked, they spoke Swedish. And so he picked that up as well. So he was a bit of a linguist in a way.
5: Yeah.
6: Okay. So when he told you that you were going to get a putch, what were you anticipating getting? What did he tell you a putch was?
18: A putch usually meant a spanking, and for anyone listening, it was usually just a little spank. We didn't get wooden spoons or anything like that. It just usually meant that you were going to get a little spanking.
6: Mm-hmm. Mm-hmm.
5: Am I hearing a P there? That's like P-U-T-C-H or P-O-T-C-H?
18: Well, I look when I have researched it a little bit. I was spelling it P-U-T-S-C-H, guessing that mm-hmm. was how it was spelled.
5: There we go. That makes sense. P-U-T-S-C-H.
6: Mm-hmm. So he might give you a little putch on your tuchus.
18: Yeah.
6: A little slap on your behind.
18: Yeah.
6: Well, the German word patsch, P-A-T-S-C-H, means a slap. And it's probably onomatopoetic. So if he was talking about giving you a potch or a putch, it was a little slap. The reason that you saw those other words having to do with the government is that there is a related dialectal German word, putsch, P-U-T-S-C-H, that means a sudden blow or a smack. And it came to be used in German to refer to an attempt to overthrow a government or an armed insurrection. And in fact, in the 1920s, there were several of these in Germany. And one of them was in 1923, Hitler and his followers unsuccessfully tried to overtake the German government in something that was called the Beer Hall Putsch. And English journalists ended up adopting this word putsch to mean a violent overthrow of a government, which is really interesting it has to do, you know, it goes back to this early, early sense of a slap or a blow. And you also see this kind of thing when you're talking about a coup d'etat. The French word coup has to do with striking. And in Spanish, the word for that kind of thing is golpe, a striking. And so a putsch is a strike against a government. And the related word patsch in German means slap.

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2: Connection here that potch in that sense is a Yiddishism.
3: Yeah, so lots of our listeners probably remember as kids hearing about a potchkeying. Potchke is a verb meaning to fool around or to mess around, which also is related to that word. And being warned that they were going to potch and took us if they misbehaved, to get a smack on the bum.
4: And that definitely aligns with how my opa used the word, for sure, and frankly my dad.
3: Yeah, it's kind of more like a push that moves you along rather than something that stings, right?
2: That's a good way to put it. It's more
3: playful than a vigorous belting.
4: Absolutely. We never had any sort of vigorous discipline other than, you know, getting the evil eye, or being told that, you know, our parents were disappointed in us, which was like the ultimate worst possible thing ever. So a putch was sort of a, you know, you kind of need to get with the program here. So,
3: a demonstration of strength rather than of anger.
4: Yeah, that's, oh my gosh. Wow, I can't wait to tell all my cousins about this.
3: Yeah, that it's a heritage word. This is something that you've inherited from your family's roots.
4: Absolutely. And the Yiddish connection, that's so interesting. Yes.
2: Thank you so much for sharing these memories with us.
4: Thank you so much. I really appreciate it.
3: All right. Take care now. Be well.
4: Take care. Bye-bye.
3: The toll-free number to call from Canada or the United States is 877-929-9673.
2: Here's a word you're likely to hear more often, especially if you have effortless attractiveness or style. That word is Riz, R-I-Z-Z.
3: Oh, yeah, Riz, short for charisma, has been bouncing around for a couple of years now, but it looks like it's coming on strong.
2: Yeah, isn't it great that it goes all the way back to an ancient Greek word that means grace or beauty or kindness? Charisma comes from ancient Greek, and now it's being formed by lopping off both the beginning and the end of a word.
3: Yeah, morphologically, English doesn't typically form words like that, and the meaning has changed a little bit, right? Riz doesn't equal charisma, it's more about your swagger or your game or your ability to get with somebody romantically.
2: Mm-hmm. So keep an ear out for Riz.
3: We'd love to know what they're talking about on your campus, at your school. What's the slang? Words at waywardradio.org.
2: Hello, you have a way with words.
5: Hi there. This is Rebecca Stanfield.
2: Hey, Rebecca, where are you calling us from?
5: Jackson, Tennessee.
2: All right. Well, welcome to A Way with Words. What can we do for you, Rebecca?
5: Well, when I married in 1989, I heard my mother-in-law, who was a retired school teacher, she was in her 60s at that point, and she used several phrases and expressions that I had never heard. They seemed almost Elizabethan to me. She described the ne'er-do-wells in the community by saying they were not work brickle. I looked up the word brickle in one of my dictionaries, and it gave the definition as broken. So I wondered if these people who were not work brickle had not been broken to work. We talk about breaking horses and mules so that they will work.
3: Work brickle, we can help you with that. That one has a long history, not only in the United States, but in the United Kingdom. Brickle itself has its own history, meaning brittle, B-R-I-T-T-L-E, going back more than 800 years in the northern dialects in England, and probably comes from Germanic roots, meaning related to words like break, which is similar to what you were saying, but it's a different kind of break, because there are these two historical meanings of the word. One of them is that the person is unwilling to work, but the other one is that the person is eager to work, and they're the opposite of each other, which is strange.

0: way did your mother-in-law use it?
1: She always used it in the negative sense, that they were not work brittle.
0: Not work brittle.
2: And so there are these two opposite meanings, but I think that the way that we can explain them is both cases, the person is broken by work. One person is broken because they're so eager to work that they exhaust themselves and they have nothing left to give. And the other person is broken by work because they're so weak and lazy that the slightest exertion breaks them into pieces. So both people are work brittle, which means basically means work brittle. They're likely to be broken by the work. You'll still hear this in the United States, brickle meaning brittle. And you'll even hear people say peanut brickle instead of peanut brittle, you know, for the little, the crunchy dessert treat. It's not unheard of.
1: I've always heard of butter brickle ice cream. You know, we don't talk about butter brittle.
2: There you go. So that's it.
1: Yeah.
0: It's one of those terms that I find not useful because it can mean the opposite of itself. And in the context, it's really hard to tell.
2: I think the willing to work, the eager to work meaning has faded away, and the unwilling to work meaning is the one that's most used now.
1: Mm-hmm. Well, she's gone on to her reward now, but some of these old terms, you know, we don't hear them as much anymore, but I think they're delightful.
2: You're doing the work, Rebecca.
1: Well, thank you.
0: Thank you so much for sharing it.
2: We appreciate it.
1: All right. Well,
2: take
1: I enjoyed talking with you.
2: Bye-bye.
0: Nice talking with you. Bye-bye. Well, Grant and I are eager to hear from you, so give us a call, 877-929-9673, and let's talk about language. Earlier, we were talking about the book Super Infinite, the biography of John Donne by Catherine Rundell. Until now, she's been better known as an acclaimed writer of children's books. One of them is called The Girl Savage, which draws on her childhood in Zimbabwe. And the other one is called Rooftoppers. And it's about a girl who discovers a group of orphaned children living on the rooftops of Paris. And that book happens to be informed by Rundell's fascination with climbing on rooftops herself. You can Google pictures of Catherine Rundell walking along rooftops where she's not supposed to be, at Oxford University. She loves getting up high and looking down at the world.
2: That sounds fantastic. Usually when people talk about exploring Paris, they talk about Paris underground. There are all these tunnels and caves and things, catacombs.
0: Yeah, that's definitely overground.
2: She sounds like a fascinating person.
0: Indeed.
2: 877-929-9673 is toll-free in the United States and Canada.
0: Our team includes senior producer Stephanie Levine, engineer and editor Tim Felton, and quiz guy John Chinesky.
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2: Special thanks to Michael Breslauer, Josh Eccles, Claire Grotting, Bruce Rogo, Rick Seidenworm, and Betty Willis.
0: Thanks for listening. I'm Martha Barnett.
2: And I'm Grant Barrett. Until next time, goodbye.
0: Bye.
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5: 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I'm Scott Hanley. 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

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At the alto sax, there's Louise Dent and the tune Gesture with Rafael Zaldivar at the piano.

Well, hi there. Thanks for spending part of your Saturday night with us here on 91.3 WLRN. Tune in for great jazz 7 nights a week. There's more of Saturday Night Jazz right after these messages. Stay right there.

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1: 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And tune in for Sunday Night Jazz tomorrow night at this time. It's great to have you with us. There's more in just a moment.

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3: 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From his recording, My Father's Hands, here's Cyrus Chestnut at the piano with Baubles, Bangles, and Beads.

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Well, hi there. Thanks for spending part of your Saturday night with us here on 91.3 WLRN. Tune in for great jazz 7 nights a week. There's more of Saturday Night Jazz right after these messages. Stay right there.

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1: 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And tune in for Sunday Night Jazz tomorrow night at this time. It's great to have you with us. There's more in just a moment.

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0: Kumasi Washington's dream state. That's it for this week's Arts Hour. Thank you for your ears, and thank you to both my guests, Rebecca Zlotowski and Rhianna Dillon. For now, from me, Nikki Beatty, studio managers Sarah Hockley and Steve Greenwood, and producers Nikki Paxman and Oliver Jones. See you next week.
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4: Welcome to Kelly Corrigan Wonders. I'm Kelly Corrigan, and today I'm wondering how a good life should feel. Should it be all pleasure, no pain? Should there be a marked lack of suffering? Or does a life well lived imply that we are having a vast array of emotional experiences, some of which are intense and unpleasant? Joining me for the conversation are Claire Danes and Kate Bowler. All three of us read a great book called Life Worth Living, and that's what we're here to discuss again today. So join us for a very special book club series based on the work of Miroslav Volf, Matthew Crosman, and Ryan McAnally-Lintz. We'll be right back with Kelly Corrigan Wonders.

0: BBC News with Govinda Gill. Iran's foreign minister has said any challenge to the country's control of the Strait of Hormuz will increase tensions. In a news conference in the Iraqi capital Baghdad, Abbas Araghchi called on all parties to adhere to the memorandum of understanding between the United States and Iran and warned that adopting separate arrangements would delay the reopening of the strategic passage. It comes as the two countries carried out further attacks overnight, putting their ceasefire under growing strain. John Donison reports.
1: The supposed ceasefire is at risk of collapsing. For a second night running, the US military bombed Iran, hitting, it said, 10 military targets in and around the Strait of Hormuz. Tehran said it responded with ballistic missile strikes on US bases in Bahrain and Kuwait. The exchange came after another tanker in the strait was targeted by an Iranian drone. The vital shipping lane through which 20% of the world's oil passes has not reopened in any significant way since the US-Iran deal was announced.
0: Uganda's leading independent media group says it's under military siege after the army chief, General Muhoozi Kainerugaba, ordered the shutdown of its newspaper, radio and television operations. The Daily Monitor says heavily armed soldiers have surrounded its offices. From Nairobi, Richard Kagoe reports.
2: Armed officers can be seen outside the headquarters of the Daily Monitor newspaper in Uganda's capital, Kampala. The media company says its offices are under what it calls a military siege. It says two of its television stations were taken off air at dawn after security operation that began shortly after midnight. The Army Chief, General Muhoozi Kainerugaba, says he has his father's permission to shut down the media house. The company has condemned the move, saying it remains committed to independent and public interest journalism. The Ugandan authorities have not given a reason for the shutdown.
0: An 11-year-old boy has been pulled alive from the rubble more than 3 days after two powerful earthquakes struck Venezuela. More than 1,400 people are confirmed dead, with thousands more still missing. There's growing frustration with what some see as the government's slow and inefficient response. This man's daughter is missing.
3: We've been working as hard as we can for 4 days straight, but we haven't been able to accomplish much because there's so much debris. They offered to provide cranes to help us clear all this away, but we were deceived. We have to make the most of the daylight, because once night falls, you can't see a thing here. Every second counts.
0: The Pakistani military says an attack by Islamist militants on a security forces compound in Karachi has killed three paramilitary troops. The assault overnight began with the insurgents ramming the main gate of the Sindh Rangers camp with an explosive-laden vehicle before opening fire on the troops. BBC News. President Zelensky says the Ukrainian military has launched attacks on two more oil refineries in Russia. He said one facility was struck in Krasnodar in the south, about 300 kilometres east of the front line. Local officials said falling drone debris had caused a fire at the site. President Zelensky said a second attack targeted a refinery in the Yaroslavl region. Three firefighters have been killed and two injured while responding to a huge wildfire in western United States. The blaze in the Utah-Colorado border formed when three fires merged into one and has already been given a name, the Snyder Fire. It's not yet been contained. Indonesia's Human Rights Commission has called on the government to end military training in a civilian program after five participants died in the first 10 days of the scheme. The training, which nearly 35,000 future managers must complete, is part of President Prabowo Subianto's initiative to establish more than 80,000 cooperatives and fishing villages across Indonesia. The Defence Ministry said the participants had undergone medical checks before joining and their deaths were the result of various causes. The group phase of the World Cup has come to an end after 72 games spread across the United States, Mexico and Canada. Among the last teams to qualify were the Democratic Republic of Congo, who beat Uzbekistan 3-1, sparking jubilant scenes in Kinshasa. In the knockout phase, they'll join England, who beat Panama 2-0 to come top of their group. One goal from England's captain Harry Kane, who has now scored 11 goals in World Cups, surpassing Gary Lineker's record.
4: As always, hard to take in. I just want to enjoy this moment with the team and enjoy being top of the table. It's never take these moments for granted. But for me personally, yeah, another good milestone to hit and hopefully not the last one this tournament.
0: The action will resume on Monday when Germany play Paraguay. BBC News.
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6: Welcome back to Kelly Corrigan Wonders. I'm Kelly Corrigan, and today I am back together with my book club buddies, Claire Danes and Kate Bowler. Claire is an Emmy and Golden Globe winning actress and a wonderful thinker. Kate Bowler is a podcaster and a professor and a best-selling author. She's also a great friend of mine. And today we're discussing things like envy, what's worth doing, what's worth wanting, how a good life should feel, and which beliefs each of us struggle with most mightily. I love book clubbing with these two because it allows me to deliver on what I think of as the promise of Kelly Corrigan Wonders, which is a place for people who like to laugh while they think, a place for people who believe that knowing more and feeling more might help us do more and be better. So I welcome you to round up a book club of your own, spend some time with the book Life Worth Living, and then join us for this series. All right, let's dig in. All right, we're back, and I have an opening thought, which is sometimes I feel jealous of people who are naturally skinny. Mm-hmm. I just want to admit it. Mm-hmm. I also feel very jealous as a writer of people who have been touched by Oprah's magic wand. Mm-hmm. Just seems like that would be so great. How does envy show up in your life? Mm-hmm. Cop to it.
7: Yeah. All right. This is actually one of the glitches in my personality is I don't feel envious about normal stuff.
6: Okay.
7: Whenever someone does something really amazing, I always think like, wow, good for you, because simultaneously like, oh, I can never do that. That's so amazing. So it does feel, that part feels easy. The part that feels gross and makes me full of rage is people who feel like they're in control of their lives. Uh-huh. People who boast about really lovely things they should be able to be happy about, but I know they weren't in charge of. And then I start to feel angry, like, here's my bazillion grandkids. I'm like, well, good for you. Everybody lived.
8: Right.
7: I'm so happy for you. And then I get into like a... even if they're just happy, it always feels a bit like gloating, even though I should just let people have it. Uh-huh. Part of me gets very county.
6: Uh-huh. County, that's a good word.
7: The second I'm running math, then that's envy.
6: That's right.
7: And and people who feel like they're in control of their like health and working out. I love working out, but I'm so constantly debilitated by problems I can't fix. And then I'm like, well, you just did a 0 to 5K.
9: I'm so happy for you.
7: So I get very...
6: Is that your favorite Peloton instructor? Yeah. Oh, I love her too.
7: It's incredible. It's just determination.
6: When I'm not having diarrhea. Yeah.
7: Yeah, I do. I think I mostly get really jealous of control narratives because I crave it so much. Mm. And then I...
6: What do you do with it? Like, do you have a... technique?
7: Don't worry. It mostly turns like a blade where I just hold the dagger by the blade and I just ram it into my own sweetheart.
6: Yeah.
7: So yeah, no, mostly I just use it as my own frustration, but sometimes it just mostly makes me feel like an alien. Mm-hmm. So it feels kind of more like embarrassment, which isn't, I wouldn't pick that for someone else, but that's kind of where I go.
8: Yeah. Envy is miserable, isn't it? And it's unavoidable. And sometimes it flares. I mean, sometimes I'm more vulnerable to it than others. And it has everything to do with how fulfilled I am and how stable or comfortable I am. Mm-hmm. And it can be a real surprise when it suddenly becomes aggravated. Mm-hmm. And it's never really about the person that I seem to be envying. But... I'm persuaded by the illusion every time, but you know, it's always feedback about what is kind of kinky or misaligned within myself or what I'm wanting but feel at a remove from for whatever reason. Mm-hmm. I mean, that's very vague, but...
10: It's a great interpretation, though. It's a great exercise to run is like, there's probably another day where you could come across this fact about someone else and think, good for you. Mm-hmm. And so it's like, what's the difference between that day and this day?
8: Right.
10: And the difference is something internal.
8: And it goes quickly to shame too, right? Like, yeah. I don't have that thing because I am deficient or
10: just
8: not enough or uninvited or unwanted. And that is deeply unpleasant and also something that I think we've all encountered on a daily basis, you know, but,
7: and sometimes I can't tell if it's anger too, because I'm not quick enough to recognize anger,
8: right?
7: But sometimes envy should actually just be rage. Oh, actually you took that belonged to me.
8: Right.
7: Sometimes things do belong to us.
8: But I recognize what you're saying too about people that I envy. It's like they have a veneer of kind of glibness or this just all just, I don't know. Isn't that made false?
10: That's so crazy.
8: Hey, it just happened.
10: The book's super concerned with like what's worth doing and what's worth wanting.
7: Yes.
10: And sometimes I feel like one of the reveals of envy is that it shows you something that may or may not be worth your time and desire. Mm-hmm. Where it's like, oh, okay. So you just glanced at her Instagram followers, or you just found out that she won Podcast of the Year. And then you have to double back and you have to land somewhere that's more stable and say, is that what I'm doing?
8: Uh-huh.
10: Is that the game I'm playing? Wait a second. That's not like a worthy game.
8: Right.
7: I think too, one of the groups that I see envy in most that really deserve it is in all the people who, like, if you get to order all their loves, it's not like a misaligned love. It's a love they don't get to realize at all. Like, caregivers are in that position all the time. We meet people all the time who have to forfeit their dreams for other people. Mm. And in those versions, like, they could die of envy. I mean, it just withers a thing that could have been beautiful in them. Mm. But they're like, well, like, someone needs to take care of this person.
10: Right.
7: And I admire when people can hold the weight of envy with dignity.
10: Uh-huh. Yeah.
7: Because I know that even any unrealized potential in me makes me feel itchy and crazy and nuts. And and to see people have to live with it for years and years, and they have like, it's like they've managed to like compress it into some kind of grace. Mm-hmm. I admire that more than I can say.
10: Mm-hmm. Like the dreams deferred thing where you're just totally putting someone else first. But at least in that instance, I hope people have a greater sense of satisfaction that they're in pursuit of something worthy. Like it is utterly worthy.
7: I don't think they feel that at all, Kelly.
10: You don't?
7: I don't think so. I think they get glimmers every now and then where they're like, gosh, I'm a really good person who feels haggard and tired and shriveled by my own altruism.
10: Mm-hmm. Uh-huh.
7: I do. I think for the most part, it's like imaginary math that if they do the right thing, that they get the benefit of like the cruel of these wonderful feelings. Mm. But I think they rarely feel satisfaction.
10: Well, maybe that's true. It'd be really interesting to hear from listeners about that. I'm sure so many people who are listening to this right now are in a caregiver position one way or another of their choosing, not of their choosing.
8: Right.
7: Yeah.
10: But a feeling I have after being with my dad at the end of his life, which was a very short period of service, very short, was I'll always have that. When I look back and when I think about him, I'll always have that ending. Mm-hmm. And that is very soothing to me.
7: Totally.
10: And so I hope for people who are caring for their parents and older folks that in the middle of it, it feels like one thing. But the final feeling, the lasting feeling is I did right by a person I love.
8: Yeah. Mm-hmm. But that's also a choice that you made too. I mean, that's a really critical distinction. You know, service
10: that's
8: that is expected of you, prescripted and service that you're, you know, invested in giving and that you know is going to feed you and nourish you directly and personally.
10: Yeah, like chosen suffering.
8: Yeah.
10: versus...
7: There was a beautiful book, the author will now forget, and that will annoy me, but it was talking about meaning-making as a kind of final stage of grief. And I thought that was a... In this version, I do think we feel, like, when we feel the coherence of our own beliefs and almost, like, the lift we get from having, like, truly been ourselves in some deep way, that can be really, really satisfying and justify all kinds of costs.
8: Right.
7: But it does, I don't know, it feels like it's this... I always imagine it's like a bonus feature that some people get, other people only get glimmers of.
8: Yes.
7: But for the most part, that doing the right thing will probably feel bad.
10: Well, that's interesting because it takes you to this other big, big section of the book, which is another thing I'd never thought about. It's like, what should life feel like? And I think it's a huge experience for us to come to terms with that and to share that widely with especially our children. This friend of mine, Tracy Tuttle, is a therapist. So my best friend is also a therapist. It's an incredibly handy thing.
8: Yep.
10: And she was printing something off at the printer the last time I was visiting her. And I was like, hey, what's that? You know, I'm always like, hey, what do you got for me? And it was this thing. She had a younger client. And it was a series of smiley faces to frowns. And there were maybe like 9 expressions on this handout. And then there was a dot, dot, dot, dash line that cordoned off the middle 3. So it was like neutral, feeling kind of good, feeling kind of bad. And I said, what is this? And she said, I just use it with the younger people, as if they're the only people that need to know this, to say, this is really where we live. We live in the middle. Most days, hopefully, most days are in this zone, which is to say, it is not a problem to be fixed if you are not way up here in elated or ecstatic. There will be potentially... as many elated, ecstatic days as there are rage and resentment. And that your goal is to kind of operate within this band. And that was sort of marrying that to the book, which says that, like, does a good life include only pleasant experiences and no pain? And what are the benefits of feeling the whole tilt-a-wheel of emotions?
8: Well, right now I'm in this, like, enforced hiatus because, you know, I am compromised with child. And, you know, there's when I'm totally immersed in really tough work, of course, I'm just desperately pining for a reprieve from that. And it's always kind of crushing to realize that just kind of wide open days of you know, meandering through one pleasant experience to another is actually incredibly irritating and stressful. it's pressure filled, actually. And I guess as a mom too, I always want my children to be safe and at ease, which is not the desirable state, actually. That's not what they want or need necessarily. I'm like compulsive about delivering that to them and for them. And they actually really benefit enormously from some grit and some obstacles and, you know, an opportunity to be a little afraid and to struggle and push against their limitations and be genuinely unsure if they're going to, you know, manage it.
10: It's like a low growth state. Like rest and reprieve and safety is kind of low growth.
8: Right.
10: And then, you know, you could, there's times.
8: But, I mean, you need both. Yeah. But it's just kind of negotiating those two tensions, I guess, constantly.
7: I think I've overcorrected on the, that too. Partly because I was so worried when Zach was little that I was going to be sick and that it was going to be miserable. And so I made a really thick bubble around, like, this is the safe and wonderful and now fun place. And this is the place where we have friends and family all the time and everyone is at your disposal. I had to go to a funeral a couple of days ago and I really just should have brought him. And I feel so protective around pain and I shouldn't, I think I should be graduating out of that. But it's funny, I do really believe that my life should be sort of difficult and terrible in a way that I don't even know if I should believe in. But I've always thought that, like that work should be really, really hard. Mm-hmm. And if it's only medium hard, then I'm probably doing it wrong. So I have a way of taking almost everything and making it unbelievably hard. Like maybe it could have been great if I had decided to take 2 years to write it, but like, no, we'll get it done in 4 months. Right. It'll be grueling. Right. Right. Tears will be shed. But I do think I have such a low value on my own suffering is the word. And that's had some really good parts. But I can tell that I don't believe that for anyone else. And I do think that they should have like greater richness and more agility to move up and down, like joy to sorrow. But I think I've just been hanging out at the bottom end of the spectrum for a bit too long.
10: Yeah.
7: And I can tell I'm trying to push out of it. I've noticed like I did beekeeping last week with my friend Ed, and I signed up to go visit my friend's shark lab next month. And I just want a shark. I want a shark so hard. But I can already tell I'm feeling like ripples of weird because it's not in my natural tendencies to like move toward joy.
10: I'm thinking about like your favorite emotional states. Yes. Like I love.
7: Yeah.
10: I love laughing. I love connecting. Like this is kind of a favorite emotional state right now for me.
7: I love angst. Yeah.
10: But I love like helping somebody I love put their finger on something, like when they're like, that's it. Like the word I love to get back is exactly. That's exactly it. It's like very satisfying to help someone find the nut of the thing that's making them crazy. Like what's your favorite feeling? What state do you find yourself working toward? Or are you aware of yourself working towards some kind of emotional state that you love?
7: Yeah, I think we're wired so similarly, Kelly. Uh-huh. I do love like discovery. I love it in a classroom. I love it in a book. I love it in people when they just, it's like the point right after you kind of know what you're going to say. And then there's like a little shimmery magic lift.
10: Yeah.
7: You're like, that's it. Yeah. Word or phrase that I could just live off that forever.
8: Mm-hmm. Yeah. I would say connection for sure. I had breakfast with my bestie and we were heading to yoga. I mean, that's a perfect morning. And we were just walking from one enjoyable experience to another. And she was talking about whatever she was talking about on the sidewalk. And I was just so overwhelmed with happiness. And I just hugged her and started crying. And I said, I love you so much. But, you know, I think it's, that deep connection, whatever form that takes, whatever moment that is in.
10: I get headaches sometimes. And the feeling, as soon as the headache ends, like the release from the oppression of pain is way better than whatever it feels like on an ordinary day to not be afflicted.
7: It feels spiritual almost.
10: Oh my God. I'm like, I am alive again. Like I just come in and say, I'm back.
8: I'm back.
10: What do you want to do? Open. Like I'm here.
8: So
10: there's something about the reminder that this isn't a guaranteed state. And then being allowed back in to a healthy point of view is like, Coming up next, Claire, Kate, and I discuss attunement and how well or not well we're integrating the greater truths of the world into our lives. We'll be right back with Kelly Corrigan Wonders.
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0: Welcome back to Kelly Corrigan Wonders. I'm Kelly Corrigan, and I'm talking today with actress Claire Danes and professor, podcaster, and author Kate Bowler. Miroslav, who I love listening to, said that his sense of what a good life should feel like is that you would be attuned to the truth of the world.
1: Uh-huh.
0: Which goes to like whatever emotions you have about the whole of it.
1: Right.
0: Rather than your own internal state.
1: Yes.
0: So like the Buddhists say, the feeling of enlightenment is better than pleasure. It's a more appropriate response to the human condition.
1: Uh-huh.
0: Oscar Wilde says sorrow is holy because it's in touch with the suffering of the world. To be sad is to be rightly attuned to the world.
1: Mm.
0: How is integrating the greater truths of the world going for you?
1: Okay, so I just when I read the Oscar Wilde, kind of celebration of suffering, I understand what he means. But I remember when I was younger, I had a boyfriend who did really struggle with depression, and he was talking about that, and I said, but I kind of love that feeling of sorrow or sadness. There's real kind of pleasure in that. And he said, then you've never been depressed.
0: Mm. And right, that was like a really melancholy.
1: Yeah, versus... it was an interesting correction. I was very chastened by that and grateful for that insight because, mm-hmm. It's almost like how we were kind of contextualizing service, right? If you can find meaning in it, if it feels voluntary and, you know, then there's real value in it. And if it feels imposed upon you, then it can be really awful and suffocating. So I think there's so many different kinds of grief, right? Or, you know, a kind of negative feeling. And if there's something to discover within it, if you feel active within it, then that can be beautiful. But yeah. if it's an assault or if it kind of makes you small and limited, then it's a real problem.
0: Yeah, if you're like pinned down by it.
1: Yeah.
0: A thing I think sometimes is if I'm, say, spinning with anxiety about something mm-hmm. that one of my kids is feeling or doing, the only way to get into a different position mm-hmm. relative to that emotion is to say, oh, I'm one of the mothers right now who's worrying about their children. And then I'm connected to all the other mothers right. in the whole wide world.
1: And it provides some
0: who
1: relief.
0: Are worrying about the children. And then I think, oh, well, then I'm just one of us today.
1: Yes.
0: Today I'm in the 40%,
1: right.
0: that 40%. And
1: right.
0: tomorrow I'm going to be in the 22% of mothers who are kind of oblivious and don't know what their kids are up uh-huh. to. And to depersonalize it,
1: mm-hmm.
0: to be less Kelly and more right. woman.
1: Right.
0: Is huge
1: yeah,
0: relief for me.
1: But you can find the escape route, right? There's an out.
0: Yeah.
1: So again, like there's mobility there.
0: Yes.
1: And I think of it because I've...
0: Mobility and
1: agency,
0: the key.
1: Right?
0: Yeah.
1: But I'm very interested in how people operate in the human condition. That's why I do what I do. And I'm really interested in pathology, right?
0: Mm-hmm.
1: And the difference between somebody who's eccentric and somebody who's mad is that, the eccentric person is taking pleasure in their... colorful expression or whatever, their idiosyncrasy or their funny inclinations. Or but somebody who's suffering from a real pathology is unhappy. There's an unhappiness and there's a feeling of there's a rigidity. You're mired in something, you're stuck. I was watching a woman on the train who was clearly unwell and I really wanted to play her, right? Because I wanted to understand her. But she was on a loop. Like she was talking to two people, literally one to the right and one to the left. And it was nonsensical. But she was just going ricocheting back and forth between these two imaginary conversations. And it was just such an amazing example of, I think, how mental illness can operate. Like it's just short circuited and it makes your life very small,
0: mm-hmm.
1: your experience very small. And that's a problem that needs to be fixed, right?
0: Mm-hmm.
1: That there's some dysfunction, there's some disorder and just pain or disappointment or fear. Like these are all vital. They're informative and they're enriching and you can really make something good of them.
0: I was thinking of Homeland and your character And
2: yeah, that's exactly what I was thinking.
0: How
2: too.
0: Much you must have had to think about this. Like, where is she in any moment in this scale? Because she was in some ways using her disability to her advantage, and then it would take her away.
1: Yeah, well, I find bipolar disorder really riveting. It develops over time. There's an arc to it, and there's a certain point when you really are, like, flying, when you are kind of, you have these superpowers, but then invariably, you know, it becomes disorganized thinking, and you can't sustain that heightened state. And a lot of times people are rewarded for their mania, and they get promoted, but then they're overstimulated, and, you know, they capsize, and it's cyclical, but they get addicted to their own illness, and it's hard for them to stay on the drugs. But anyway, it's really, really, really interesting. But, I think, you know, Oscar Wilde's definition of suffering, you know, we should be really clear about what category that is, right? Yeah. It's a clean suffering. It's a, you know,
2: People like make I think in a usually exhaustingly simplistic way, be like, well, pain is necessary, but suffering is optional. Suffering being the story of the story about the pain and that. And like, I like the idea that we can have, if we can somehow get enough perspective, that we can try to massage and move around this story we have about what's happening to us, so that, like, we can manage suffering in some way. It's almost like I wish there was, like, a spectrum on the word suffering in our ability to even just, like, tell a story about it. Because, I mean, when there's, like, catastrophic undoing, I meet people all the time where they're like, and I lost my child, and now every version of my love just goes to the very bottom of a well, and every story I know how to tell about myself is just I can't undo it from the story of every bit of beautiful things in my life. Yeah. And I think no amount of massaging that story is going to undo the, like, deeply bodily way in which this mom loves her kid now gone. But I do hope that, like, in the way that we think about suffering, I think maybe first when we normalize it, when we just say, you know, like, we become more absurdly honest about things, especially in America, like, things that we can't change. Kelly knows I get really bananas about the everything is possible culture, and everything is possible does tell a lie about suffering. Mm-hmm. Also, I really resent all philosophical and religious worldviews that say that we can eradicate our experience of suffering and only endure intermittent pain.
1: Right.
2: I think that is wildly misleading because every version I've ever seen of someone trying to escape suffering, they're mostly just practicing a form of pre-death. Mm-hmm. Like I'm just thinking of, like, monks I know, you know, priests I know. They put on a certain outfit, they take on spiritual practices, they live in communities or not, and they sort of, like, rehearse their own deaths by having given up things in advance. Like, they don't get married, they don't have kids, they give up. Like, I'm always like, hey, what are your main promises? Because they have slightly different variations of the same thing. Poverty, chastity, obedience. Like, they're practicing death in advance. And they would say, and if they're honest, they would say, I'll have less suffering in my life. And I'm like, oh, then you are doing it wrong. I think every version in which we are so terrified we will lose it all, like, that is so
0: totally
2: that has to be, to me, like, the knowledge. That's the bit where, like, because they're suffering, then we know we have to be people of great courage. I'm like, I want to be near that person, not the one who's like, actually my life is about suffering management. Thank you.
0: I think I have that reaction sometimes to Buddhism, which I'm like, I'm totally drawn to. And then once they get to detachment, I'm like, yeah, but not with people, right? And they're like, no, with people. I'm like, well, that's dumb. That's totally stupid. Like, what do you want me to be detached from my dad? You want me to be detached from Georgia and Claire? Like, what's the point? Like, that totally crashes into my deepest belief, which is that the connection is all.
1: I also just don't think we can game it, you know? I don't think that we can outthink it or outmaneuver it, whatever it is, you know, or I guess the threat of suffering, maybe.
0: Right.
1: But it's just, it's inevitable. Yeah. We're here. Yeah. This is it. It's happening. Like, and resistance to it, I think, leads to more problems.
0: Yeah. Right.
1: So I do think that I mean, again, this is me, the like person who's been in therapy forever, but, you know, trying to identify what the conflict is or what the source of agitation is, what the fear is, and then moving into it and through it is kind of like the only way. Mm-hmm. And again, if you feel like you have agency, then great. Then you can be in an active exploratory mode with that, you know? And
0: the gaming, it is so interesting that you put it that way, because it, for me, it takes me to like the charlatans who are standing on stages with their head mics talking about basically how to game it.
1: Right.
0: Where it's like, I'm going to tell you some things, you're going to write them down, and for 5 minutes, you're going to buy into this idea that you can dodge it.
1: Right.
0: Because you followed my 5-step plan. Like, that's like so insane. Like, why don't, and it's so cruel. It's a cruel idea to put out there for people.
1: There are tricks that are helpful, sure. And I've, you know, and we've discovered them along the way. Yeah. Like, I know now that exercise is better. I'm much better for it. And if I eat a green thing, I am going to be in a better mental and emotional state. You know, like these, and
0: that's talking. I mean, having a best friend to talk to.
1: Sure. I mean, I'm so grateful that I got to a point where I have a few tools that I know how to use, but it doesn't inure me from agitation, anxiety, despair, envy. But it does make me more able to observe those negative feelings as they appear and not be so owned by them. Right?
0: Yes.
1: We go, oh, right, it's this one. Okay, I'm
0: and
1: in.
0: And that's age.
1: Again.
0: That's age.
1: Yeah.
0: Like when I look at my girls who are just, it's all new. It's so new. And I think, don't worry.
1: Right.
0: Like, you'll just get more used to, like, the slings and arrows. You get more used to the ride.
1: Right.
0: And you won't be so nauseated by
1: it. Yeah, yeah, yeah.
0: You know, you'll be, like, you'll recognize it.
1: Right.
0: It doesn't dissolve all the emotions.
1: Yeah,
0: but
1: and
0: you'll
1: it's tricky because there is
0: there's
1: an element of detachment, but not really.
0: Right.
1: I mean, you can't avoid it. You can just take some comfort as you're in it, you know, that it will actually evolve into another state.
2: I spent my 20s interviewing televangelists for this book.
1: Amazing.
2: And then I spent my 30s interviewing women religious celebrities. And then so far, late 30s, early 40s, I've been really into interviewing wellness influencers, and which is all of a kind.
1: Yep.
2: And the like tools versus cures. I do really,
0: that's
2: I
0: a good
2: think
0: distinction.
2: I really believe that more and more. Like, because I, you know, I've been reading hundreds and hundreds of self-help books because I've been writing a history of self-help. And I do find that there are so many strategies just for managing our bodies and our mental states and our families. And I love the idea, like, okay, I really should create some kind of ecology to live inside that makes sense. Thank you. 5 steps to et cetera, et cetera. But it's the implication and not implication, the promise of solving the problem of being a person that I can feel the lurch of my little heart toward it all the time. And then I'm like, that's it. I know it's bullshit.
0: I know who you
2: and
0: are.
2: Yet, the fact that it's compelling has been the reason why I keep studying it.
1: Yeah.
0: Okay, I have two more questions for this time. One is, sometimes when I read C.S. Lewis, I get a little tingly. And I don't want to. I don't want to believe any of that. And I also feel that way a little bit about Robin Wall Kimmerer, who's mentioned in the book. She's the braiding sweetgrass woman. And she's the one who asked the question that was yet another question I'd never asked myself, which is, are we more special, we human beings, than all other creatures? And it was like, I don't really want to worry that one through. Like, what if we aren't? Like, God, what does that mean? And then the other one that sort of scares me to really try on his ideas are Peter Singer and the utilitarians, who are like, give until it hurts. Like, don't buy another pair of shoes for the rest of your life. But why would you? I have so many. And I certainly will never need another pair, and all of that could go to somebody else. And there are people without shoes. Like, it's so basic. Is there any belief in the book that you were like, oh, don't get in there. I don't want to change my whole life.
1: Those are two good ones.
0: Listeners, you should just see their faces right now. They're both kind of like
2: full quizzical.
0: And they're like both head tilting. Don't you make me say it or I might start to believe hand. It.
2: Yeah. I think the stuff that gets me to is the, like, how big should be your community of obligation? Mm-hmm. Because I do find it difficult to maintain even my own, like, standards of, I really just got to be able to exercise and eat normally and have my own obligations without feeling weird about that. Uh-huh. And that I think has come with age. I feel like I hit 40 and I was like, wait a minute, I could just block off time. Uh-huh. Uh-huh. People will be mad, but
1: right.
2: then I won't deteriorate.
1: Right.
2: Has anyone really put that together before?
0: Come to my seminar.
2: Not open to deterioration. But I do think that the feeling that there are more and more people with any kind of comfort could come a greater community that I feel beholden to, like financially, emotionally, like how many causes should I care about?
0: Mm-hmm. Right.
2: And mostly that makes me just wonder, like, the limits of my own, like, not the limits of empathy, but my own limits to understand and be able to invest in certain issues. I really only feel like I understand three issues very well, and uh-huh. everything else just party favors.
0: Uh-huh. Yeah. What are your three issues?
2: Anything to do with religion, yeah. I am tip top.
1: Uh-huh.
2: I am, since the dawn of time, man has sought. I'm PowerPoint presentations. I'm really good. Yeah, I'm great.
1: That's
2: on
1: a big one.
2: Yeah, thank you.
0: Yeah, that's really good. Yeah. You could live off that forever.
2: Yeah. Thank you. I have a lot of commitments to a certain, like, to organized religion in particular that I feel like I got going on. healthcare, I'm really obsessed with. And I only have two issues, so that's it. I mean, yeah. The list really broke down after religion. I mean, it was just one. So.
0: Coming up next, we'll discuss how this book, Life Worth Living, has both opened up our field of vision to new ideas and also created some internal struggles with what the big-time thinkers have to say. We'll be right back with Kelly Corrigan Wonders.
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0: Welcome back to Kelly Corrigan Wonders. I'm Kelly Corrigan, and today I am book clubbing with actress Claire Danes and professor, podcaster, and author Kate Bowler. A thing that I really liked about this book is that for sure it opened my field of vision. Like, that there are limits to our imagination, and there are limits to what we and the people we surround ourselves think about and talk about. And so I felt like I was dipping myself in a totally different waters.
1: Yeah. Well, I think that all of the propositions on offer here could be seen as threatening and problematic if you dial them up to 11, right? And most of them are presented as absolutes because, you know,
0: that's how
1: not?
0: You make a name for yourself in this world.
1: Yeah. But I think they're probably all more connected than not. I mean, I was with my parents recently in LA because I had a little work trip before I came here, and I was talking about this book and doing this podcast, and my dad said, well, just imagine, you know, Trump reading this book. And like, what that, you know, and that's probably a good thing, right? And I was like, Trump would not make it three pages in, like three sentences in. Yeah. Trump would not touch this book. I mean, okay, so I'm going, make it, you know, got political here. But, you know, if you're wrestling with this stuff at all,
0: yes,
1: you're probably in good shape. Mm-hmm. But I don't know. I thought it was, you know, I find Buddhism a little scary for the reasons that we were just talking about, because I am so invested in like the deeply interpersonal stuff. I mean, that is what defines my everything. So the suggestion that I should maybe make another choice is really upsetting. But I don't think that's what they mean exactly. But you can extrapolate. I mean, you really do realize that there are so many different cultures that have very different ways of perceiving this world and moving through it. And, you know, this idea of the way, we're so individualistic in our culture. That's totally. It's so wildly alien to us.
0: Yeah.
1: So I say that there's a, you know, point of connection for all of these different approaches and disciplines. And then so you have to honor that. And you also have to honor, you know, the reality of those differences. And you know, and like I have friends from Asian cultures who, you know, we're in midlife now and they're now moving cross country to be closer to their aging parents, or they're making really meaningful sacrifices in their own life. They're not doing the work that feels like a calling to them because they are.
0: There's a greater calling.
1: There's a greater calling, which I don't have.
0: Yeah.
1: Because that wasn't instilled in me.
0: Yeah. Right.
1: You know, and who's the better person, right?
0: Right.
1: I don't know the answer to that.
2: Right. Yeah.
1: And actually, my mom has talked about these friends of mine, and she's upset by that idea. Like,
0: she is.
1: Yeah, they should be, he's a writer. He should be writing, not, you know, moving, you know, to X place to be close to his mom who needs him. And so she's telling me something in that.
0: That's right.
1: You know?
0: That's
1: so she's saying, when I get to that
0: point, don't
1: you dare hover and sacrifice your own vitality, you know, for my benefit. But so anyway, these are knotty problems.
0: They are. I was thinking about when they talked about Buddhism and they said that when Siddhartha, that how you say it?
2: Yeah, Siddhartha.
0: Okay, Siddhartha.
1: This is her realm.
0: I know. It's just lucky to get
6: almighty Kate.
0: Yes, she can pronounce all the names. But anyway, he left and he left his kid. And then the kid came, when he came back, the kid said, you know, okay, all right, like, give me my inheritance. And he was like, I would never give you your inheritance. That would be a total obstacle and impediment to your growth. And in fact, like his name, the kid's name means impediment.
1: Oh, wow.
0: And so it was super intense, like running with the idea that of detachment.
1: Yeah.
0: And, but it did bring to mind like this idea of fame and fortune being impediments to a life worth living.
2: Yeah.
0: Did you buy that?
1: Not really. Also, he abandoned his kid. I was so distressed by that.
0: Me too.
1: And so many of these you know, enlightened folks are men. Can you imagine a woman pursuing
0: walking
1: enlightenment, you know, and abandoning her child? Yeah. Like what, how, would that
0: it's
1: be
0: like
1: allowed?
0: It's like Kramer versus Kramer. Fleischman is in trouble.
1: Like,
0: what are you doing? You are like a whore.
1: Yeah. So anyway.
2: There is like the most popular book in the English language was Pilgrim's Progress, like other than the Bible. And there's.
0: Never heard of it.
1: Me either.
0: Thank you.
2: What?
1: No.
0: I have no idea what you're talking about. Who are you?
6: John Bunyan wrote a book called Pilgrim's Progress,
2: where this guy goes on, his name Christian, huge allegory, goes on a journey, and he is trying to get to heaven, basically. Mm-hmm. And but this is where the term Vanity Fair comes from.
1: Oh.
2: It's like one of the distractions along
0: the way.
2: Keep
0: going on.
1: Wow.
6: Making me feel really smart right now. Thank you.
2: And it's this story of a person trying to overcome obstacles inside themselves, and they're personified.
1: Uh-huh.
2: And so like sloth and whatever, they're all people who are tempting him along the way. And then there are some people who help and some people who hold you back. And, but the bit that always got me is in the first like three sentences of the book, he leaves his family. Like he's going on a journey, and in the journey he leaves something behind. And in that version, I could never imagine any form of growth that wasn't just not even like oriented by my loves, but just me trying to like carry all my loves with me. Right. I mean, that is one very compelling version, for instance, of like Mormon views of heaven, is they have the celestial families and people who are together forever. And people always like sidle up to me at things and were like, hey, weren't you a little bit more interested in the version where I can guarantee you'll be with your kid forever and ever? And I'm like, thank you for your pamphlet. I'm like my mom. I'm slightly less convinced by pamphlets. Yeah. But I've always been tempted by versions that kind of help me remember how sacred my loves feel when I'm close to them.
0: Mm-hmm. I think that is so interesting. This is yet another thing I never thought of. Is that like none of these stories are women saying like, I am leaving my children,
1: goodbye,
0: my impediments behind, and I'm going to, it's like that Anne Tyler book where she's walking on the beach and then she just keeps walking. And it's like, so eye popping. The whole thrill of the book is like, God, what would happen?
1: It's a serious taboo. And you know, and I've played it out on Homeland. Fleischman, like I'm really, really interested in that idea because women aren't allowed to, they're barely allowed to go to the freaking grocery store. You know.
0: Or the bathroom. My kids used to like follow me in the bathroom and be touching my naked thighs while I went to the bathroom.
1: And you're supposed to love every second.
2: And the shorthand for that, I feel like just because I heard it like 10 times this week, as they go, especially if they're ambitious and they have an interesting life, then they have to go, and I never missed a game. I'm like, well, one, that's kind of a weird barometer for like, maybe because like that, you know, you're not the person they want to come talk to or you're not the, why isn't it like I'm an important, emotionally safe person for my child. You have to go watch them do something in which they're not interacting with you. And that's the primary litmus test for parenthood. Oh, that was so odd. But it's, we like say things that try to say in the shortest possible way. They suffered nothing.
0: That's right.
2: And like, that is just, it's just not true. Every love is like pulling from something, borrowing here and not paying back. And that's how love works.
0: So I wondered if, you know, people used to say, I want my child to be a good person. They've said, I want my child to be happy. I think our values are often reflected in how we would finish that sentence.
1: Right.
0: I want my child to be. So how would you finish that sentence?
2: I guess I always wanted compassion. I just wanted, I want my kid to be compassionate. So he has two sets of grandparents, and one is a tough it out one, and one is the other kind. And and he tripped and hurt himself, and he said, but mom, he was so concerned about it, but he was like, but mom, they didn't come running. And like that when you're hurt, that like the grandparent was supposed to literally just drop their shopping bags and come sprinting toward him. And I had to be like, oh, no, no, they also love you in all these other ways, I promise. They don't. This is not evidence of their not love. But I did like the fact that some kind of open, intense compassion was he was like, I'm pretty sure this is how I know. And so I think that's probably my number one. I just I want my kid to be so compassionate.
1: I guess I would wish engagement for my kids.
0: I
1: want them to be plugged in. I want them to be committed to some kind of practice that thrills, excites, and challenges and scares them, right? I want them to feel like their lives have weight and purpose and meaning and focus. I want them to be striving towards something that they are really curious about, you know? I think that. And I want them to have friends. I really want them to be in community, like in relationship. I want them to think of themselves as good friends and, you know, to know that that's important and something to invest in.
0: Some of the calmest, happiest moments for me have been when somehow I've been able to eavesdrop on a conversation between Georgia and her BFF or Claire and her BFF. Like either they're Zooming and so it's loud so I can hear it, or they're in the other room together. And it's just like I'm awash in calm. I'm like, that's it. As long as you know how to do that. As long as you know how to love and be loved, everything, you're going to be all right.
1: That's right. I also, when I was pregnant with Cyrus, I would say like, yeah, I want them to be happy and healthy and all that, but I really want them to be funny.
6: Yeah, yeah, totally.
1: And they're funny. They're both legit, objectively funny.
0: Yeah.
1: Like, they get the joke. They know how to make a joke.
0: Yeah,
1: they
0: understand. Huge.
1: And, I'm so grateful for that.
0: Yeah.
1: Like, I'm amused by them, and they're amused by life, you know? So that's another one that I'll add to the list. Like, they get the joke.
0: Yeah, totally. Yeah. We, in our family, we say funny always wins.
1: Yeah.
2: Oh my gosh.
0: And what we mean is that, like, if you get in trouble, and then you can funny your way out of it.
1: Uh-huh. Yeah.
0: Or if you're begging for something and you can
6: wins.
0: And you can funny your way into like the $5.
1: Rowan just did a very literal wins. So Rowan has been misbehaving this
0: week. And it's Rowan.
1: Rowan.
0: Shape up.
1: Yep. It's been hard. It's been tough. And it was like it was a bad one. A bad weekend. And I actually was out of town. Sorry, Hugh. But you know, it was at the end of a particularly arduous day, and Rowan knew that he had been transgressing. And he said to Hugh, like, you're mad at me, aren't you? And he said, I'm not. It's fine.

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2: Number one, envy, that most miserable of feelings, has everything to do with how fulfilled we are in our own lives. Number two, the way to identify where your envy is coming from is to think about a day where you might hear the same fact about another person and think good for them. And then try to figure out what's the difference between that day and this one. Number three, rest, reprieve, safety are necessary, but low growth states. Number four, pain is oppressive. And when we are freed from it, it's damn near spiritual. There's something glorious about the reminder that good health is not a guaranteed state. Number five, ask yourself, what is your favorite emotional state? Surprise, discovery, connection, release, and then create practices to get more of that feeling in your life. Number six, try as we might, we will not be able to outmaneuver suffering. Number seven, in any situation, however trying, the goal is to find some area of agency so that we can act. Number eight, every act of love pulls from something. It borrows here and pays back there. That's how love works. Number nine, our hope for our kids is that they're compassionate, engaged, capable of giving and receiving love. But the main thing, if we're being honest, is we hope that they're funny, because funny always wins. Thank you to Claire Danes and Kate Bowler for being such great company and companions as we work through this book. Thank you to the authors of Life Worth Living, A Guide to What Matters Most. That's Miroslav Volf, Matthew Krausman, and Ryan McAnally-Lintz. Thanks to the Yale Divinity School, the Yale Center for Faith and Culture, and Evan Rosa. Special thanks to the Warren Smoot Carter III and Megan Carter Charitable Fund. Thanks to Jessica Ritchie and also the team at Kelly Corrigan Wonders. That's technical producer Dean Kateri, executive producer Tammy Stedman, our graphic designer Gagi, and the two great women who help us engage with our audience, Charlie Upchurch and Rachel Hicks. Finally, thanks to you all for listening and for sharing. 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
5: Coming up on Open to Debate, life, liberty, and the pursuit of happiness. 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
6: Jefferson and the other founders all defined happiness not as feeling good, but being good, the pursuit of virtue, not the pursuit of pleasure. And broadly, virtue meant self-mastery, character improvement, self-improvement.
5: Or is it about heeding our inner hedonist and seeking joy and pleasure where we can?
7: 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We're not talking just about bodily sensual pleasures. We're talking about any kind of enjoyment.
5: Coming up on Open to Debate, we ask, the pursuit of happiness, virtue or pleasure? That's right after the news.

0: BBC News with Govinda Gill. Iran's foreign minister has said any challenge to the country's control of the Strait of Hormuz will increase tensions. At a news conference in the Iraqi capital Baghdad, Abbas Araghchi called on all parties to adhere to the Memorandum of Understanding between the United States and Iran.
1: Any attempt to adopt new or separate arrangements from those currently being implemented by the Islamic Republic of Iran will only complicate the situation, delay the reopening of the Strait of Hormuz, and raise the level of tension, as we witnessed over the past two nights with incidents in the Strait of Hormuz that led to increased tensions and clashes. I urge all parties not to interfere in the management of the Strait of Hormuz or in the arrangements being made by the Islamic Republic of Iran to reopen the strait.
0: Overnight, the US said it had struck military targets in Iran in response to a drone attack on an oil tanker. Iran hit US bases in Kuwait and Bahrain. Uganda's leading independent media group says it's under military siege after the army chief, General Muhoozi Kainerugaba, ordered the shutdown of its newspaper, radio and television operations. The Daily Monitor says heavily armed soldiers have surrounded its offices. From Nairobi, Richard Kagoe reports.
2: Armed officers can be seen outside the headquarters of the Daily Monitor newspaper in Uganda's capital, Kampala. The media company says its offices are under what it calls a military siege. It says two of its television stations were taken off air at dawn after security operation that began shortly after midnight. The Army Chief, General Muhoozi Kainerugaba, says he has his father's permission to shut down the media house. The company has condemned the move, saying it remains committed to independent and public interest journalism. The Ugandan authorities have not given a reason for the shutdown.
0: Rescue workers in Venezuela are still searching for tens of thousands of people missing more than 3 days after two powerful earthquakes. In one of the hardest hit areas, the coastal state of La Guaira, catastrophic damage can be seen everywhere. Our correspondent Will Grant is there.
3: The extraordinary power with which the two earthquakes struck Venezuela is clearest in La Guaira. Entire buildings have been concertinaed, the roads are cracked, and one high-rise apartment block has been split in two. In places, the rescue operation is little more than residents sifting through the debris with their hands, searching for their relatives and neighbours as the hours tick past. The earth-moving equipment is at work across the affected area, pulling out large cement slabs and rebar, but with more than 100 buildings affected, the scale is overwhelming.
0: So far, officials have confirmed more than 1,400 deaths. World news from the BBC. The Pakistani military says an attack by Islamist militants on security forces compound in Karachi has killed three paramilitary troops and injured four others. The assault overnight began with the insurgents ramming the main gate of the Sindh Rangers camp with an explosive-laden vehicle before opening fire on the troops. Security forces in Iraq have arrested politicians, parliamentarians and government officials in a series of large-scale raids in Baghdad. The operation in the heavily fortified Green Zone and other parts of the capital is part of an anti-corruption campaign being waged by Iraq's new prime minister. Here's Charles Haviland.
4: The government has said nothing about the raids, but video footage online showed security forces in the Green Zone in armoured vehicles. Heavy deployment of troops, said to include anti-terrorism forces, has been seen at the zone boundary. The official Iraqi news agency says some people were picked up based on confessions of the recently arrested deputy oil minister. The new prime minister, Mr. Zaidi, has promised his backer, the United States, that he'll tackle corruption. Washington is also pressurizing him to dismantle Iran-backed militia groups, which have continued their violent campaign against US facilities in Iraq.
0: The United Nations is warning that worsening hunger in the east of the Democratic Republic of Congo could hamper efforts to contain the Ebola outbreak. The World Food Programme says nearly 3 million people across 30 of the 34 affected health zones are facing crisis levels of hunger. Three firefighters have been killed and two injured while responding to a huge wildfire in the western United States. The blaze on the Utah-Colorado border, which was formed when three fires merged into one, has already been given a name, the Snyder Fire. It has not yet been contained. Local states of emergency have been declared and some evacuations ordered. BBC News.
5: Step back into the golden age of swing when the Florida Wind Symphony Jazz Orchestra brings the sounds of the swing era to Florida Atlantic University in Boca Raton. 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
6: This is Open to Debate. I'm John Donvan. Hi, everybody. When Thomas Jefferson penned the Declaration of Independence, he described three inalienable rights. I'm sure you know them: life, liberty, and the pursuit of happiness. As of this July 4th, it will have been 250 years since those words became foundational to the then new nation. So why, after all this time, does it feel like we're more confused than ever about this pursuit of happiness thing? According to many metrics, the most recent World Happiness Report places the United States at number 23, trailing countries like Saudi Arabia, Austria, and Costa Rica, to name just a few. Plus, many people are reporting depression at record highs. Young people, and older adults in particular, appear to struggle. Health officials are trying to solve our loneliness epidemic. As we approach this anniversary, it feels like the right moment to ask, what did the founders actually mean by the pursuit of happiness? And are we going about it the right way? Today's episode is a reflection on those ideas. It originally aired in 2024 and was moderated by my friend and colleague, Naima Raza, the excellent journalist who hosts her own podcast, Smart Girl Dumb Questions, which is also an excellent program. You can find it wherever you get your podcasts. So with that said, Naima, take it away.
7: Life, liberty, and the pursuit of happiness. It's a familiar refrain and a trifecta enshrined in the United States Declaration of Independence. Three unalienable rights that are endowed to man and secured, we're told, by the institution of government. Yet happiness feels increasingly elusive. Over a quarter of American adults report having experienced depression. How exactly do we pursue happiness? Is it via virtue, which is this idea that maybe we become happy by being good or doing good? Or is it pleasure that we become happy by making ourselves feel good? This is a kind of debate that you could have in a philosophical realm between Stoics and hedonists. But today we're approaching it with two divergent perspectives. We're exploring the pursuit of happiness with a legal scholar who brings a historical lens for the primacy of virtue, and a philosopher who will argue for the value of pleasure. Let me introduce our debaters. On the virtue side of this conversation, we have Jeffrey Rosen. He's the CEO and president of the National Constitution Center and the author of the recent book, The Pursuit of Happiness: How Classical Writers on Virtue Inspired the Lives of Founders and Defined America. He also happens to be a returning debater. Hi, Jeffrey. Good to have you here.
8: Hi. Great to be back.
7: And arguing that pleasure is the key to happiness, we welcome Roger Crisp, who's a professor of moral philosophy at the University of Oxford, where he's also a UERO fellow and a tutor in the philosophy at St. Anne's College. Roger is the author of several books, including Sacrifice Regained, Morality and Self-Interest in British Moral Philosophy from Hobbes to Bentham. Roger, thank you for being here today.
9: Thank you for the invitation, Naomi. It's great to be here.
7: Excellent. I'm going to get to opening arguments in a moment, but before that, I have a quick question because I've just run through a number of credentials you both have, very esteemed. But there's one I think would be important for our listeners to understand as well, which is whether you're happy. So, Roger, let me start with you. Just a quick question. Are you coming to this debate happy? And what does that mean to you?
9: I am happy. And that means I'm enjoying positive mental states through participating in this interesting debate.
7: Excellent. Jeffrey, let me ask you, are you happy?
8: Well, I have learned that happiness includes virtues like industry. So this morning I got up and I did my reading and writing and I was industrious and therefore I'm happy.
7: Excellent. And having read your book, I believe you're happier yet for having studied happiness because it got you into sonnet writing and memorization. Excellent. So I want to, with that established, with your happiness credentials established and the definitions thereof, let's dive into opening statements. We want each of you to take a few minutes to explain your position. So Jeffrey, I'll invite you up first. And based on your research, how would you articulate the virtue side of this conversation, that happiness is doing good rather than feeling good?
8: So during COVID, I set out to read the books on Thomas Jefferson's reading list that he said informed his understanding of happiness as being good rather than feeling good. And this was an unusual project. I'd noted that both Ben Franklin and Thomas Jefferson had made lists of 12 or 13 virtues for daily living. And both of them chose as mottos for their project an excerpt from Cicero's Tusculan Disputations that said essentially, without virtue, happiness cannot be. So during COVID, I set out to read Cicero, which I'd never read before, despite my wonderful liberal arts education, as well as the other books in the natural philosophy or religion section of Jefferson's reading list. And these included Marcus Aurelius, Epictetus, Seneca's letters, as well as Enlightenment philosophers like Locke, Lord Bolingbroke, Hume's essays, and a few others. And what I found after a year of reading these books of classical moral philosophy is that for all of them, first of all, they contained the phrase, the pursuit of happiness, and Jefferson and the other founders relied on these sources in drafting the Declaration, and all defined happiness not as feeling good, but being good, the pursuit of virtue, not the pursuit of pleasure. And broadly, virtue meant different things over the ages, of course, but it had to do with self-mastery, character improvement, self-improvement, using your powers of reason to moderate your unreasonable passions and emotions so that you could be your best self and serve others, to use the modern formulation. It's really a form of impulse control, resisting your immediate urges and unproductive emotions like anger, jealousy, and fear, so you can achieve the calm self-mastery that makes us productive and self-possessed citizens. And then I set out to see how the founders applied these lessons in their own lives. And again, what I learned came as a revelation. They talked constantly about their efforts to achieve virtuous self-mastery, to calm their anxieties. They fell short in important respects, in most notoriously slavery, where the enslavers acknowledged their own hypocrisy. Patrick Henry said, "Is it not amazing that he owned slaves even as he viewed slavery as violating natural rights?" But he confessed that it was simple avarice or greed that made it impossible for him to give up the lifestyle that slavery afforded. And yet, despite that hypocrisy, the founders were remarkably productive into their old age. And if they had a virtue that they continued to practice, it was industry. Jefferson's reading list is so inspiring in its rigor in prescribing what you should read and at what time of day. And it's inspiring to see Jefferson and Adams as old men exchanging the latest books they've read. And Adams so excited to learn that Pythagoras, a founder of Greek moral philosophy, had traveled in the East and read the Hindu Vedas. And Adams extracting from the wisdom of the East and West this idea that we are what we think. Life is shaped by the mind. And only by abandoning attachment to external results can we control the only thing we can control, which is our own thoughts and actions, and achieve the calm self-mastery that defines happiness. This project changed my life. It changed the way I thought about both personal and public happiness. I came to see it was important to be a good citizen and to be a good person. The personal self-government was necessary for political self-government. But the biggest takeaway was just changing my reading habits. And now, inspired by the founders, every morning I try to wake up and do actual deep reading rather than browsing and surfing. And I found that more than anything else, this immensely improves my happiness and has convinced me that the pursuit of happiness requires the pursuit of virtuous self-mastery.
10: Thank you very much, Jeffrey, for those opening remarks. Roger, I'm going to hand off to you right now to make your opening argument. Please tell us your case for why happiness is about feeling good rather than doing good.
9: Well, thanks very much, Naima, and thank you, Jeffrey, for that outline of your position. The debate we're taking part in is an ancient one, and I think one could see it beginning with the death of Socrates. At his trial, Socrates insisted several times that virtue was the only thing that mattered in one's life. It's the only constituent of happiness. This view was defended by many of the followers of Socrates, including, of course, Plato and Aristotle. But in the case of Aristotle, he took time to explain how being virtuous is also bound to give you the most pleasure, because he realized how plausible it is to say that pleasure is good and suffering or pain is bad. That just seems to me a very clear, intuitively plausible position. So I think we need to be clear that Jeffrey's position is interpreted in one way, a very strong one. He's saying that there's nothing good about pleasure and there's nothing bad about pain or suffering. And that is what Socrates said. But of course, Socrates had a pupil called Aristippus, who's often identified as the first hedonist, who ran with that idea that pleasure is intuitively not only a good, but the good. In other words, anything else is good only insofar as it gives you pleasure. That could include virtue. So there's nothing to stop a hedonist saying the virtuous life is the best one, but it's the best one because it gives you the greatest balance of pleasure over pain. So I think what I would ask people to do is just reflect upon that question. Are you really ready to deny that pleasure is good and pain or suffering is bad? I'd also like to stress that we're not talking just about bodily sensual pleasures. We're talking about any kind of enjoyment. So it could be the enjoyment of virtue. It could be the enjoyment of accomplishing something with your life. It could be the enjoyment of spending time with your friends and your family. The enjoyments that Jeffrey there appeared to be admitting to having experienced early in the morning of reading these great works of philosophy and history and so on. We also need, I think, to remember that there's a difference between saying that enjoyment is the only thing that matters on the one hand, and saying on the other that you should always be aiming consciously at enjoyment in your own life. The chances are if you do that, you'll fail. So if you imagine somebody who becomes a tennis player and then tries always to gain maximum enjoyment from any game that they're playing, they'll probably enjoy the games less than if they concentrate on playing the best tennis. So there's no reason for a hedonist not to take many of the goods, such as virtue or accomplishment or knowledge or friendship, and advocate that they be pursued. But they're advocating that just because pursuing those goods indirectly will give you the greatest balance of pleasure over pain.
10: Thank you very much, Roger, for that. Thanks to you both. We now know where you stand and why. So we're going to take a quick break. And when we're back, we're going to dig deeper into this question of whether the pursuit of happiness is rooted in virtue or in pleasure. I'm Naima Reza. This is Open to Debate, and we'll be right back.

0: 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On Open to Debate, we pride ourselves on conversations that are sharp, thoughtful, and always respectful. Our discussions continue in just a moment. 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
3: Welcome back to Open to Debate. I'm your moderator, Naima Raza, and we're debating the pursuit of happiness. Virtue or pleasure? We just heard opening remarks from our two debaters, Jeffrey Rosen, the CEO and president of the National Constitution Center and author of the book, The Pursuit of Happiness, and Roger Crisp, a professor of moral philosophy at Oxford University and author of the book, Sacrifice Regained. I want to take a moment to just summarize a bit of your positions that you articulated. Jeffrey, your position really comes from the founding fathers, but also actually from before them. It looks at the sources, the primary sources that the founders consulted in reading lists like Jefferson. So everything from Cicero to Locke, and even moving towards Eastern literature or wisdom. The root is that it is by doing good that you will become happy, that it's self-mastery and this idea of being your best self and helping others that will give you industry, good citizenship, that will give you that market happiness. And it really, it's a basis in kind of recognizing your own limits, your own agency and self-control. And that kind of self-control and discipline can transcend oneself and create a society that is controlled, happy, and masterful in some way. And Roger, I understand your argument saying you acknowledge, look, this is a dominant historical perspective that dates back to Socrates. However, there are offshoots early on in that philosophy that we really need to consult, one being Aristotle, and then much more so Aristippus, who's this kind of father of hedonism, as you called him, who looked at virtue as a potential for pleasure, but also really looked at other pleasure. So virtue could be a path to pleasure, but it's not the only path to pleasure. And your key basis for this argument is, look, virtue is a part of pleasure. Pleasure is bigger than how we conceive it. And also, if we don't acknowledge that pleasure is critical in the pursuit of happiness, we really have to deny that pleasure is good and that pain is bad, which is the premise upon which Socrates and the Stoics kind of came out on this. I do want to dig into the debate now because, Jeffrey, I'm just saying your argument is firmly rooted in this historical definitions of the pursuit of happiness. You acknowledge in your opening statement that, look, there was some hypocrisies here. The founders, most of them practiced slavery, for example. I also, in reading your work, noticed that they were constantly anxious, not necessarily the happiest people in their writings, and also that they have an incentive here, that these founders were looking for control in some way. They were looking to erect government. And so it was in their interest for people to be self-regulated so that they could regulate them. So I just want to start with asking you, Jeffrey, why are these founders the right source on happiness and on virtue?
4: Well, they may or may not be, but it's not the founders who are our source, but all of ancient philosophy. And it's my argument is that this was the understanding of happiness that persisted from earliest times through perhaps the 1960s. And what's so striking is that the classical understanding is not at all inconsistent with hedonism that Roger Crisp so thoughtfully outlined. But the idea that arose in the 1960s that immediate gratification is the source of happiness, whether it's sex, drugs, and rock and roll, or just you do you, or let it all hang out, the idea that just by greed is good, by gratifying our immediate desires without the sober second thoughts that can lead us to serve our long-term interests, that's the key to happiness. And that's a position that I think is not either supported by the founders, by the classical philosophy, or by modern happiness literature. And that's the position that I'd argue against.
3: That makes sense. In psychological terms, we would say deny yourself the marshmallow in that famous experiment, not instant gratification.
4: Absolutely. It all comes back to the marshmallow test. And it's really striking how, whether classical or enlightenment, that idea of sober second thoughts was really the definition of happiness.
3: Right. I want to bring it to a contemporary lens, because I think there's a very important cultural conversation. The 60s is one key moment, but there's something happening right now amongst millennials, there's this cultural shift toward well-being. You hear a lot about boundaries, self-care, quiet quitting, you do you. And so I wonder whether this is virtuous or it's pleasurable, and whether it will ultimately result in happiness. Roger, maybe I'll ask you to address this first.
5: Absolutely. I think there is that movement. And I think Jeffrey and I may be on the same page here, in that we might both agree that the best way to live your life is not to pursue immediate sensual pleasure. That will not give you the greatest happiness. What will give you the greatest happiness, as far as I'm concerned, is having meaningful work, having a decent income, family and friends and so on. I don't think it's anything mysterious. I think we actually know what the sources of happiness are, and people have known for thousands of years what the sources of happiness are. But these sources are being forgotten by some people who claim that we should aim for short-term pleasures. Or, for example, we should aim for the maximum income we have at the cost of other goods in our lives. I think when people talk about well-being, people like Richard Layard, for example, people who promote happiness, what they mean by that is not short-term pleasure. They mean contentment, life satisfaction, and so on. And the things that I mentioned, I think, are going to give you that. And that's what I think many people will be aiming at in their life, those sources of long-term happiness or enjoyment. Now, is that virtuous, that kind of life? Well, not necessarily, because some rather vicious people might have some pretty good family relationships and meaningful work and so on. Equally, I think virtue can be a sort of satisfaction for many people. If you're generally contented with yourself as a decent person, you probably will have a better life.
3: I want to remove this idea of instant gratification, because I do think that you two will agree on that. And I want to focus on the kind of broader movement toward well-being. Jeffrey, I wonder how you see this shift towards well-being and self-care, because I heard you reference you do you culture. And I'm thinking about how you kind of contemplated John Adams' own internal struggle between self-mastery and self-love or vanity.
4: Yes, I wouldn't so quickly set aside the shift from delayed to immediate gratification, because that was the huge cultural shift in the 1960s. And I would be interested, in fact, in Roger's thoughts about why that happened. Some have blamed Freud and the shift from character to personality, others the Romantic movement. Others just note that pop culture itself came to celebrate immediate gratification and blame the cultural contradictions of capitalism, exacerbated by our new internet culture. But that is the shift. And I think Roger and I are on the same page about the satisfactions of work and relationships and so forth. We might debate the particular virtues that lead to long-term well-being. As he says, it's quite true that vicious people can have good family relationships. It is striking that the 13 virtues that Ben Franklin enumerated were glosses on the four classical virtues of prudence, temperance, courage, and justice, and they were really virtues of the mind, of the soul: industry, resolution, cleanliness, Habits of daily living, jumping off of Pythagoras' 76 golden virtues, that lead us to delayed gratification. And that's why it's all about habits. And that's why it's possible to have tremendous hypocrisy on important moral matters like slavery and being addicted to the avaricious lifestyle that it made possible, and still be industrious and have good family relationships.
6: I want to take a moment just, Roger, for you to address that question of what happened in the 60s, this kind of age of sex, drugs, and rock and roll. And do you think it's as dangerous or as problematic as being just simply about instant gratification? Or do you think that there were actually some good elements that emerged in that time period?
5: I would like to talk about the 60s. I'm not an expert. I was nine in 1970. But let me go back first to 5th century, 4th century Athens. Because I think there's an issue arising in what Jeffrey said about what counts as a virtue, how we understand the idea of a virtue. So the ancient word for that is arete, and it's usually translated as virtue, and it's usually understood to mean moral virtue, the kind of thing that we'd refer to as generosity or kindness or justice or something like that. But it also means excellence. So they would have talked, for example, about the excellence of a racehorse. And of course, it would be absurd to talk about a racehorse having moral virtues. It means that they've excelled in various ways. So I think we can extend the notion of virtues to include excellences of various kinds. And so, for example, the reading of the books that Jeffrey mentioned might be hard to slot under the heading of any particular moral virtue. But I presume that it wouldn't be difficult to see that as his exercising his own intellectual capacities and advancing his knowledge in a way that could be described as directing himself towards excellence. Now, I take it in the 60s, that ideal of living one's life was very much in the background, and people were thinking maybe as a result of the release from the pressures of the Second World War and so on, and as Jeffrey was saying, the growth of capitalism and advertising and so on. People did start to focus much more on the short term, and it turned out for many people to be a terrible mistake.
6: Jeffrey, I'm curious, looking at something like doctors, which is the most virtuous career perhaps I could think of, you know, you imagine medical professionals, therefore, by the idea that virtue would be critical in this pursuit of happiness, would be happy. And yet studies suggest that doctors are far from happy. Their burnout rates have spiked post-COVID. Healthcare workers, in many cases, are more likely to be depressed or suicidal in the general population. I know you're not an expert in psychology or the medical profession, but I do wonder how you square that virtuous life and its outcomes against the framers' ideas that doing good is happiness.
4: Well, I would resist the impulse to talk about virtue in the abstract. You could have a doctor who's dissatisfied by the burnout of work, but is successful in practicing mindfulness and calming his anxieties, or can have effective personal relationships with his kids, but is dissatisfied by health insurance. There's no such thing as a virtuous profession. Very important to stress, this is a radically empowering philosophy of self-mastery, and each individual has the opportunity on not only a daily but hourly basis to try to achieve that calm tranquility that defines self-mastery, which makes possible long-term happiness. There's such connections to the Eastern traditions, and that idea that we are what we think in life shaped by the mind is so important.
6: Right. I want to ask about that, this idea of kind of regardless of whatever is going on around us, because that kind of stoicism, I don't know, Roger, I'm curious to explore your perspective on it, because, you know, one way of looking at what's happening to medical professionals, but just anyone in a very challenging position, is around pain and pleasure. So how do you think those factor in?
5: Well, I think virtue and pleasure are quite different. So I have to admit that a vicious person could live a very enjoyable and happy life. And equally, a virtuous person might be very unhappy. And I take it that doctors are in that category. I mean, I was struck there by Jeffrey's mention of calm tranquility, because I take it that most people we count as virtuous, or many people that we count as virtuous, would live lives of calm tranquility. It's just that you need more than, you know, so doctors are not racked by guilt. You know, they're quite happy with what they're doing. It's just that there are other sources of happiness which are not available to them, like sufficient recreation.
6: Jeffrey really makes a case, I think, relying on historical definitions of the pursuit of happiness that, and really these Federalist Papers as a kind of manual to public happiness. So a state built on virtuous and happy citizens would be a virtuous state. I'm curious, Roger, if you can imagine an alternative hypothetical or make a case that a nation might be better off, might be happier if its citizens focused on feeling good rather than doing good, and not feeling good in that instant gratification extreme version of it, but thinking about pleasure and pain.
5: Well, I think I could make a case for that. I mean, it has been made by people like Richard Layard and others in recent years. And in fact, Keir Starmer has said he will judge every policy not only by its effect on our gross domestic product, but also by its effect on well-being. And I do think the term well-being is perhaps better here than feeling good, because feeling good does suggest something rather fleeting, whereas what we're talking about is life satisfaction. And really, that's what matters to people, if they understand properly what does matter to them. I mean, obviously, some people will think it really matters to them how much they earn, and they will spend their whole lives trying to maximise their income and then realise at the end that it hasn't been worth it. But on the whole, I think people do understand that their well-being is what really does matter to them.
6: Right. And it's interesting to think of well-being as a policy lever. But also there's another debate here, which is around kind of safety of democracy. And I think, Jeffrey, you get into that a bit with this idea of the Federalist Papers as a kind of manual for public happiness. So I'm curious, Jeffrey, how you see the country faring on that right now.
4: It's so striking that the founders' main concern was demagogues who would flatter the people into seeking immediate gratification and exchange for cheap luxuries would surrender liberty to a Caesar or a Cleon who would install himself as a president for life. And it's so striking to see both Jefferson and Hamilton fearing a demagogue. Jefferson actually fearing that in the future, an unscrupulous demagogue might lose an election by a few votes, cry foul, and refuse to leave office. Hamilton fearing that it would take the form of a Caesar. For both of them, personal self-government was necessary for political self-government, unless citizens could resist choosing the most factionate candidate who would promise them immediate gratification, that they would, the Republic would fall. And that's why Washington, at the end of his life, says, without virtue, the Republic will fall. And by virtue, he means virtuous self-mastery, learning the principles of liberty so you can defend them, and having the humility to engage in civil dialogue with those you disagree with, once again, resisting immediate gratification so that cool reason can slowly prevail. This is the very philosophy of the American system of government in America and around the world. We are seeing demagogues who are threatening to subvert democracy by flattering the people in precisely this way. And I would argue in this debate that the founders were correct, that unless citizens can muster that virtuous self-mastery and find personal self-government, then the Republic will indeed risk falling to demagogues and authoritarians.
6: And so you're arguing that it really comes from the bottom up, that a virtuous leader is not enough. It needs to be a virtuous citizenry.
4: How can you achieve self-government on a wide scale unless citizens can literally govern themselves? And that's why Jefferson and Washington and all the founders are so keen on education. And they're not sure the experiment will survive. And in fact, many are quite pessimistic that the people won't take the time to educate themselves about the principles of liberty and to vote wisely. And that's why Madison is so excited about this new technology, the broadside press, that will allow citizens to publish complicated arguments like the Federalist Papers in the newspapers so that reason can slowly diffuse across the land. And in our world of Instagram and X or whatever it's called, and enraged to engage, and a media environment that's so polarizing, there's a very serious question about whether or not the founders were too optimistic. And that's why it's so urgently important that citizens at this crucially challenging moment for democracy look to ourselves and try to find in ourselves the virtuous self-mastery that will be necessary to keep the Republic.
6: Thank you for that, Jeffrey. It's very passionate on that topic and seems very urgent right now, given the stakes. Roger, I'm curious if you have a different perspective.
5: I think self-mastery is desirable, but not in itself. It's because people who have self-mastery and autonomy are happy. And there's a very strong correlation between good government and happiness or well-being.
6: Thank you. We're going to wrap our discussion there. When we come back, we're going to continue discussing this question, the pursuit of happiness, virtue or pleasure. And we'll be inviting in some other voices to help probe at that right after the break.

0: 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All hallmarks of open to debate. 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There's more just ahead right after these words.
1: 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A corner in Chicago, where you can see the history of the last 200 years. A corner in Portland, Maine, with a cemetery, a dog run, and a small mystery. A corner in Louisville, where one couple had their first kiss. And one more corner, maybe near you, this week on This American Life from Public Radio International.
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4: Welcome back to Open to Debate, where we're diving into this question of happiness and whether it's best pursued through virtue, doing good, or through pleasure, feeling good. I'm your moderator, Naima Raza. I'm joined by our debaters here today, Jeffrey Rosen, the legal scholar and author of the book, The Pursuit of Happiness, and Roger Crisp, philosopher and author of Sacrifice Regained. We're going to bring in some other voices now, members of the audience who have been listening in on this conversation and who will want to help probe it further, I think. So first up, we have Helen Russell. She's the author of The Year of Living Danishly and the new book, The Danish Secret to Happy Kids. Helen, the mic is yours.
5: Thank you so much. I wonder, we haven't talked about inequality. And I wonder, coming from the Nordic countries, I've lived in the Nordic countries for 11 years now. You know, the Nordic countries have topped the happiness polls. And I wonder, they're not nailing all of these 12 things that you talk about. I just wonder how much you can divorce happiness from politics, reducing inequality. The idea of deep breathing every morning sounds lovely, but it feels like a luxury for many of us in the world, especially caregivers. I have three small children. Deep breathing in the morning, not an option. So I'd love, inequality, the semantics of that and how you feel like the Nordic countries play out in this respect.
6: Wonderful. Well, a crucial question and very important to stress that this philosophy of self-mastery was the opposite of elitist for most of American history, and it was so inspiring for me to see great figures like Phyllis Wheatley, the first published Black poet, who learned about the classics from her enslavers, studying with their children, and wrote poems of virtue that were acclaimed by Washington and all of London society. And then there's Frederick Douglass, who paid for boys on the streets of Baltimore to teach him how to read with bread after his wicked master forbade him from learning how to read. And then he bought with bread a copy of this golden book, The Columbian Orator, which had excerpts from the classics and convinced him to be the greatest abolitionist of his time. So this is the opposite of an elitist philosophy only available to educated white men. It has inspired freedom fighters from Phyllis Wheatley to Douglass to Ruth Bader Ginsburg to great figures of the civil rights movement today. However, you raise a really important practical question. What about kids? And during those child raising years, simply finding time in the day for the deep reading and focus and reflection that's necessary for this kind of growth is a tremendous challenge. That is why Justice Ginsburg always said that until men and women take equal responsibility for child rearing, women will never be truly equal. But just carving out some time during the day, an hour or at least for yourself, a room of your own, and for deep reading and reflection. It does require some support from a spouse or from society, but it is crucial for the pursuit of happiness.
5: I wonder, in terms of the idea of bottom up, I guess having lived in the Nordic countries and being raised in Margaret Thatcher's Britain, I had a real mind shift coming over to here. The Nordic countries don't come top of the happiness polls every year because it's just a magical place where fairies rule everything. It's because the taxes are high and there's a welfare safety net that looks after everyone, at least in theory. So the idea of self-mastery and putting it all on the individual and this idea of well-being and developing ourselves is wonderful, but doesn't it have to come from above too?
7: Well, I think it's. I don't think it's any coincidence that the Nordic countries always come top, and I think there is a connection there with inequality, in that inequality is highly inefficient in that it essentially, once you start earning about, you know, above $75,000, it's not going to make any difference how much more you have. So it's a waste, a real waste in terms of happiness, but also it doesn't feel great to live in a society where there's a bunch of people going around flaunting their wealth and making you feel inadequate. And I think it's important to remember also that there's actually in itself nothing bad about inequality. I mean, we could get rid of inequality by making everybody equally badly off, and that wouldn't improve things a great deal. What happens in the Nordic countries is that everybody is more concerned about the worse off than in most other countries. And that's a win-win situation, because if you live in a society like Norway, however well off you are, you're going to do better.
8: Thank you, Roger. Appreciate that. Up next, we have Nancy Sherman. She's a distinguished professor and faculty affiliate at Georgetown University's Center on National Security and the Law. Nancy, welcome.
9: So let me ask Roger a question that sort of bounces off some of Jeffrey's remarks. I mean, I love the Stoics. I write about the Stoics. My last book was Stoic Wisdom. But they are an austere bunch. And Cicero found the Stoic self-therapy not very helpful for his particular predicament, which was the loss of his daughter in childbirth. And so he's railing against them a lot for not leaving room for grief and pain. So one of the questions is, they've got to leave room in this project of self-improvement for the feelings that are really hard and hard to digest and metabolize. And that leads us a little bit to pleasure. And the question is, so where exactly does pleasure figure in this? And I would add here, I'm a child of the 60s in some way, and I love dancing to rock and roll. It's the most fun sort of thing. I love giggling with my grandchildren. I can't think of a greater pleasure of having them tell me a joke. So the question is, where do all those figure in a good life?
7: Thanks, Nancy. I think you raise a very interesting question about the negative emotions. So, for example, if somebody's a hedonist and somebody close to them dies, should they take some kind of medication to dull the grief because there's nothing good about it? I guess I'm inclined to think not, because of the pleasure we take in friendship and the indirectness of the concern that we have for pleasure. What we're really concerned about is our friends and the relationship with them, and it's great to have those relationships. And it would affect our current relationships if we were just ready to take a pill to dull the grief when one of them passes away. But that's not to say that that grief is not bad.
9: But what about the pleasure, if I can just persist for a half sec? Is the pleasure that you experience in this whole range of things from sun on your face to giggling, to being virtuous, is that all the same stuff so that you can just experience happiness that way?
7: Well, I'm inclined to say yes. I mean, there are lots of different kinds of enjoyment, but it's all enjoyment. And that seems to correlate with what neuroscience is telling us. It's the same circuits that fire when you're drinking Coke or listening to Beethoven.
8: Thank you, Nancy, for being with us.
9: My pleasure.
8: Now we have Monica. Monica Parker is the Wall Street Journal bestselling author of The Power of Wonder, a co-founder of Hatch Analytics, which focuses on remote work. Monica, welcome. What is your question for our debaters today?
10: I'm struck by both your arguments seem to be so wrapped up in capitalism. And in this capitalistic world, we've got chief happiness officers, World Happiness Reports, Happy Planet Index. And yet the reality is we're so terrible at making ourselves happy. I think the latest statistic is 280 million people globally suffer from depression. But I posit maybe that seeking happiness is just folly. How can we suggest to people that they should be happy in poverty, they should be happy in Gaza, people grieving or in burnout should be happy? Defend to me why you even believe we should be pursuing happiness, as opposed to, say, a mixed emotion like wonder or awe that people can achieve in any condition, both good and bad.
8: Jeffrey, maybe you can answer that, and maybe from the perspective of the founders in particular.
6: Wonderful question. You're quite right that there's nothing necessarily compatible about extreme capitalism with this rational pursuit of virtue and excellence. We've talked about the ways that, as Daniel Bell noted, the cultural contradictions of capitalism may undermine the industry and work ethic on which it relies for success by creating a consumer culture that demands immediate gratification. I do think that the internet has made this so much worse. So all this is to say that, indeed, living according to reason, which is living according to wonder and awe, which is connecting to divine harmony, may indeed be the duty as well as the rights of life, the core to the unalienable right to pursue happiness. But the one thing that that's not, and I think we're all agreed, is immediate gratification for its own sake.
8: Thank you, Monica, for that question. We have our final question here from Emily Austin, an associate professor of philosophy at Wake Forest University. Emily, welcome. What is your question?
11: I just wrote a book on Epicureanism as a way of life, defending Epicureanism. And so I'm kind of team pleasure. I thought I would ask you, Jeffrey, just to tell us a little bit about this sort of famous friendship between an Epicurean and a Stoic, John Adams, and Thomas Jefferson, both presidents. Jefferson, at the end of his life, identified himself as an Epicurean, and though Adams adopted a kind of Stoicism. And so there have been these really close friendships between Stoics and Epicureans, like Cicero had his best friend Atticus. And so most people have thought that the Stoics and the Epicureans are very much alike. But where they have differed over time is the idea that the Epicureans denied providence and the idea that the world was ordered for the good and that we are a manifestation of divine will, and that sort of that human beings are animals. And so we come to arrive at virtue instrumentally through our capacities for pleasure and pain and navigating the world. And so I'm kind of curious whether you think, and this maybe goes to Roger as well, whether that kind of gives some sort of advantage to Epicureanism over Stoicism for some people who do kind of reject the providential model and accept a more modern scientific model.
8: Thank you, Emily. So pose it first to Jeffrey and then to Roger, each kind of take a minute to answer this question of Emily's, like, do we need some new conception?
6: Thank you for that wonderful summary, both of the differences among Epicureanism and Stoicism, and also the Adams-Jefferson friendship. And you're so right about their convergence. And what's so striking was their theological convergence, that Adams summed up his mature faith as love God and all his creatures, rejoice in all things. I think you also put your finger on the fact that really the difference comes down to different conceptions of human nature, and the real consequence of this disagreement is in politics, not in theology or philosophies of happiness. Both are in favor of self-mastery, as you say. They did disagree about providence. Jefferson believed in an afterlife, but not a providential God, whereas Adams did. And the big difference is the nature of government. Do you have to have a strong state in order to tame human passions, as Adams insisted? Or are people basically good? Can they be perfected through education, and therefore is a night watchman state necessary to unshackle human potential, as Jefferson did? So that's where the rubber hits the road, I think. But thank you so much for helping us understand that both of them are converging around a classical understanding of happiness.
8: Thank you, Jeffrey. Roger, do you have anything to add to that?
7: Well, I would want to distinguish between, on the one hand, a particular view of happiness or pleasure, where I would be more inclined to side with the Cyrenaics than the Epicureans. I mean, I'm very disinclined to think that pleasure consists in the absence of pain. It's the balance of pleasure over pain. So to detach that kind of question from the question about providence and evolution, and then I think once one's done that, one can see that something like a Cyrenaic position could be attached to an evolutionary account.
8: Well, thank you for that. Thank you for that question, Emily, and to all our questioners who joined us today, Helen, Nancy, and Monica. We're now going to move on to closing statements. This will be the last remarks we have in this conversation. And so, Jeffrey, you'll have the opportunity to go first with a closing remark.
6: Well, thank you so much for this wonderful conversation. We've agreed that the pursuit of happiness consists in the pursuit of virtue and pleasure, and that virtue consists in self-mastery, and self-mastery consists in taming our unreasonable passions and emotions, like anger and jealousy and fear, so we can achieve the calm well-being that will allow us to achieve our potential. I am so excited to have had my life transformed by rediscovering this classical moral philosophy. I was yearning for it when I was in college and studying the Puritans who failed to persuade me about the virtues of a good life through predestination or blind faith. And it's a marvelous inheritance that was really core to American education for most of our history. Middle school, high school, college kids, and law students all read these great classic sources and were inspired to achieve self-mastery and to focus on reading and growing through books. And the big takeaway that I just want to share with all of you is the transformative power of deep reading. A blessing of COVID was to have rediscovered it. I'd really gotten out of the habit of reading outside of my immediate deadlines and work. And the transformative universes that are glistening and waiting for us to rediscover just by setting aside an hour a day to stop browsing and reading is one of the virtues and marvels of this internet age where all of the wisdom of the world is now free and online. So happy reading.
8: Thank you, Jeffrey, for those closing remarks and also for the encouragement to read more. Roger, you're going to have the final word here in this debate. So please take a moment for your closing remarks and convince us why pleasure is the key to happiness.
7: I can't resist by reiterating my initial claim, which was that almost anybody is going to accept that pleasure or enjoyment is good and suffering is bad. But I would also like to point out how many of the things that philosophers and others have listed as independently good turn out to be things that we enjoy or take pleasure in. So, for example, the ancients would list virtue. They would list relationships, friendships, family relationships, knowledge. And then in more recent times, people have stressed the importance of accomplishing something or achieving something with one's life. These are all things that people enjoy. And I think on reflection, and particularly if we think about a life without any enjoyment in it, what we might call an anhedonic life, which has plenty of relationships and achievement and so on, but contains no enjoyment, I think on reflection we can see that that life is not a life that's good for the person who's living it, because
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2: But it's an indirect way to achieve the real good, which is well-being or enjoyment.
3: Thank you very much, Roger, for that. And that concludes our debate. I'd like to thank our debaters, Jeffrey Rosen and Roger Crisp. We so appreciate you showing up, you approaching this conversation with an open mind, and you're bringing thoughtful disagreement to the table. In short, you're being open to debate. Thank you for being here.
4: Thank you.
5: Thank you so much.
3: And I'd also like to thank our fellow authors and interrogators for being here, for bringing their provocative questions to the table. So thank you, Helen, Nancy, Monica, and Emily. And finally, a big thank you to you, the audience, for tuning in to this episode of Open to Debate.
6: That's it for today. We're going to have more America 250 related episodes coming up, so please stay tuned. And one note before we wrap up. Since our original broadcast of this episode, Jeffrey Rosen is now CEO Emeritus of the National Constitution Center. He has a new book out called Pursuit of Liberty: How Hamilton versus Jefferson Ignited the Lasting Battle Over Power in America. Jeffrey also has a podcast called The Blessings of Liberty. Finally, I want to invite you, our listeners, to join the conversation with us on Substack. We love to see your thoughts and comments on all of our episodes, so visit us at opentodebate.substack.com. As a nonprofit, our work is made possible by listeners like you, by the Rosencrantz Foundation, and by supporters of Open to Debate. Robert Rosencrantz is our chairman. Our CEO is Leah Matthau. Andrew Lipson is head of production. Michelle DeBersini is head of marketing. Alexis Pangrazzi is our executive producer. The Open to Debate team also includes Gabriella Mayer, Gabrielle Iannicelli, Scott Jacoby, Linda Lee, Katy Perry, and Julia Serkin. Damon Whittemore mixed this episode. Our theme music is by Alex Clement. I'm John Donvan. We'll see you next time on Open to Debate.

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2: From NPR News in Washington, D.C., this is Weekend Edition. I'm Aisha Roscoe. Good morning. The Supreme Court gives the Trump administration a win on immigration, but the politics around deportations are getting more complicated, even for Republicans. We'll have more. And anti-ICE protesters in Texas got heavy sentences last week. We talked to a former federal prosecutor about what it could mean for other cases around the country. Plus, it's summertime, hot dog season, but what's the best way to make them?
3: I've had to, like, get food on the table as quick as possible. I've cooked plenty of hot dogs in the microwave.
2: It's Sunday, June 28th. News is next.
4: Live from NPR News in Washington, I'm Windsor Johnston. Prime Minister Benjamin Netanyahu says he's sending a delegation to the United States to make sure Israel's position is heard as negotiations continue between the U.S. and Iran to find a permanent end to the war. Israel's ongoing fighting with Iranian-backed Hezbollah militants in southern Lebanon has become a major sticking point in the talks. NPR's Carrie Kahn reports.
5: Speaking to reporters,

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0: From NPR News in Washington, D.C., this is Weekend Edition. I'm Aisha Roscoe. Good morning. International rescue and recovery teams are landing in Venezuela after those massive earthquakes hit. We'll have the latest. And a big birthday for the U.S. this year, but how does it compare to the spirit of 1976? Plus, Don Cheadle on Broadway in a new adaptation of Proof.
1: Oh, you about to put me in the dirt.
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2: Live from NPR News in Washington, I'm Windsor Johnston. Iran has carried out a series of drone and missile attacks on Bahrain and Kuwait overnight in response to a new round of U.S. airstrikes on Tehran. Speaking through a BBC interpreter, Iran's foreign minister, Abbas Araghchi, called on all parties to abide by the memo of understanding signed with the U.S.
3: Any attempt to adopt new or separate arrangements from those currently being implemented by the Islamic Republic of Iran will only complicate the situation, delay the reopening of the Strait of Hormuz, and raise the level of tension, as we witnessed over the past two nights with incidents in the Strait of Hormuz that led to increased tensions and clashes.
2: Iran says any challenge to its control of the Strait of Hormuz will jeopardize the reopening. After two major immigration victories at the Supreme Court last week, President Trump is moving ahead with plans that could lead to the deportation of as many as 1 million immigrants who have been living and working legally in the U.S. NPR's Mara Liasson reports.
4: It's not clear.

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7: Let us speak of our nation's monuments. When you're at the Statue of Liberty or standing under the rotunda at the U.S. Capitol, or when you're at the Alamo, it is clear what they mean. But why do thousands of tourists go every day of the summer to Four Corners, that spot in the wilderness where Utah, Arizona, New Mexico, and Colorado, four different states, meet at one point? I went one summer, drawn inexorably, magnetically, without quite knowing why, just like every other wandering tourist who strays within 250 miles of the place. Chances are you have done this yourself. You've driven 3 or 4 hours out of your way, and you show up, and there's a marker on the ground, ringed by dozens, literally dozens of t-shirt stands. And families come, and they stand on the supposed spot where the four states meet. And what? They hold hands, they sit on the ground, and then mom or dad or sis stands a little platform they have there built specially for this purpose and takes a snapshot. And then, often, there's this kind of aftermath moment. Everybody sort of stands around haplessly like, what was that all about? You know, we came for this? And then the next group comes in. The arbitrariness of it all, I think, is lost on no one. I saw one family with young kids who simply placed a teddy bear on the spot where the four states meet and snapped a picture of that. Couldn't any Four Corners hold just as much meaning as this place? And my friend, the answer, of course, is yes. And today on our program, we offer our own little national monument here on the radio, our own picture of life in America, our own Four Corners. From WBEZ Chicago, This American Life, from Ira Glass. Today on our program, Four Corners, we tell the story of life in America through portraits of life on four different corners in four different states across this great nation. Stay with us.
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1: These documents never leave Washington, D.C. until now. As America marks 250 years, eight cities will witness history firsthand. Miami is one of them. The Freedom Plane Tour is now on display through July 5th. You can view the original founding documents, George Washington's Oath of Allegiance, the Treaty of Paris, an early draft of the Bill of Rights, and more.

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2: WLRN. Just American Life. Today's show is a rerun from 1999, a very memorable rerun, but I mentioned this just in case you notice some outdated language. Act One. Let's begin with the most epic of our four stories today. Back when we made this episode, writer Sarah Vowell had a theory that she could tell the entire history of America by describing what happened on and around one single street corner. Specifically, the corner of Michigan Avenue and Wacker Drive here in Chicago. She thought she could just swivel around and point at the whole dark and inspiring tale. Here then, her story.
3: When I started, I had only a few things to go on. A couple of French explorers, a plaque on the bridge said pass by in 1673, an Indian massacre in 1812 right there in front of the Burger King, vague notions of Abe Lincoln's debt to the Chicago Tribune, whose quaint Gothic tower looms over the bridge's north side. I thought, that's enough American history, and I'd just make up the rest. Turns out my theory was only too right. The intersection of Michigan and Wacker, I found out, isn't just a corner, it's a vortex. The deeper I dug into the history of Chicago and its relationship to the history of the country, the more crowded the ghost traffic jam clogging up the Michigan Avenue Bridge got. Okay, I'm standing here right now on the Michigan Avenue Bridge, and the Chicago River is right underneath me. There's some ducks floating under there, and a boat just went by. And here's another one coming. Out there is where the river meets Lake Michigan to the east. And looking south, the place where the bridge hits land is the corner of Michigan Avenue and Wacker Drive, where you can get your vision checked or buy a nice fur coat, should you desire. I'm swiveling around, and the view from the bridge is just picture postcard pretty, especially at night when the Wrigley Building is just lit up so soft it glows. Supposedly, the building so delighted Joseph Stalin that he had the University of Moscow designed in its image. And who can blame him? The American national mythology revolves around the idea that the promise of America is best seen in the West. Home, home, on the range, etc. Existentially, that might be true. But economically, the real place to witness the promise of America is the Midwest, where, for most of this country's history, the products of the range were manipulated for fun and profit. When the cowboys sang, "Get along, little dogie," they left out the part where the little dogie is railroaded to Chicago to be slaughtered by some underpaid, overworked immigrant en route to its manifest destiny as a New Yorker supper. The first person to grasp the significance of this place where the Chicago River meets Lake Michigan was Louis Joliet, or as he's known around here, Joliet. Back when his name was still said with a French accent, Joliet was a 27-year-old fur trader who accompanied a Jesuit missionary named Jacques Marquette on a canoe expedition from Quebec in 1673. They were to map the Mississippi in the name of France, unaware that Spain had already claimed the river some 130 years before. On the return trip, at the suggestion of their Indian guide, they traveled from the Mississippi into the Illinois River and then the Des Plaines. They got out and carried their canoes a few dozen miles to the Chicago River, where they got back in their canoes and paddled to this very spot, right where the river meets the Great Lakes, just below the corner at Michigan and Wacker. And Joliet then had a vision. His map of North America, an oddly pretty, delicate ink drawing he made in 1674, is concerned with one thing and one thing only, water. His America is all Great Lakes and Mississippi. Look close and you can see what he saw. There's Lake Michigan, and at only one spot, the future site of Chicago, does it connect to a river that connects to a couple of other rivers that could connect it to the Mississippi. This is what Joliet saw, that this place is a continental hub, the missing link between the Great Lakes and the Mississippi and thus the Atlantic and the Gulf. All that was needed was a short canal spanning the miles of prairie between rivers. He wrote, We could go with facility to Florida in a bark, and by very easy navigation. Thus, Joliet's map isn't so much a map as a prophecy. Stick your ear up against it and you can practically hear cash registers ring. Surprisingly, they only built a bridge here in 1920. Engineers also strained out the Chicago River and put in massive landfills over there, so the lake is further from the corner than it was in Joliet's day. And I like to picture Joliet sometimes walking up or down Michigan Avenue to the bridge, a Go cup in his hand from either the Starbucks over there from the north side of the river or the Starbucks over there on the south side of the river, spitting coffee-laced saliva into the Chicago River, knowing it'll float with facility all the way past New Orleans into the ocean from there. The first person to get cracking on Joliet's dream was Chicago's first permanent settler, Jean-Baptiste Point du Sable, a trader who built a cabin here on the north side of the river in 1779, a century after Joliet paddled by. Du Sable's mother was an African slave and his father was French. He lived here on what is now the site of a 35-story office tower called the Equitable Building. Chicago school teachers like to impress upon their students that Chicago's first resident, Du Sable, was a black man. And just think, it only took 204 years for the town to elect its first black mayor. In 1803, the United States established Fort Dearborn at what would become the corner of Michigan and Wacker to protect the portage of the Chicago River. During the War of 1812, hundreds of Potawatomi Indians descended upon the soldiers and their families and killed them, burning down the fort. The site of Chicago was then abandoned for 4 years. When soldiers arrived to rebuild the fort, they first had to bury the scalped human remains which still lay there. Today, the site of the fort is weirdly commemorated here with these little bronze markers embedded in the sidewalk at Michigan and Wacker, so that tourists can dance around its former perimeter as if learning to cha-cha-cha. And over here, there's a wildly racist relief sculpture commemorating the defense of Fort Dearborn, where a soldier from the fort is kind of battling off this savage Indian brave while a mother and child are kind of cowering behind him, basically waiting to die. And underneath that is a plaque that says the people of the fort were brutally massacred by the Indians. They will be cherished as martyrs in our early history. What it doesn't say is that those Indians technically hadn't given over their rights to this land, but it looks like they ran out of room to put that on the plaque. Now I'm going to walk around here back onto the bridge. And I'm looking west across the Chicago River. And if you look downriver at the turn in the river a few blocks west, you can see the site of the old Saugeenash Hotel right over there. During the first half of the 19th century at the Saugeenash Hotel, Chicagoans seemed to be play-acting the juiciest bits of the country's spanking new constitution every night. Historian Donald L. Miller writes, "At the Saugeenash and its neighboring hotels, men and women of every color and class were welcome, and whiskey, song, and dance were the great democratizers. Visitors from more civilized parts were shocked to see Indian braves spinning the white wives of fort officers around the dance floor of the Saugeenash to the frenzied fiddling and toe-tapping of hotel owner Mark Beaubien, or white and Indian women drinking home-distilled liquor straight from the bottle. To add an edge to the evenings, local white traders would put on feathered headdresses and spring into the crowded tavern with war whoops and raised tomahawks, scaring the wits out of tight-buttoned Easterners." I cannot overemphasize how much I love that story. Not just the metaphor of it, that it is the best ideal of America I can think of, the picture of liquored-up ladies and dancing Indians, the strangeness of reenacting the Fort Dearborn massacre to scare the queasy Easterners, turning what must have still been an open wound into a practical joke. I love that story as proof of the theorem that then, as today in Chicago, the mysterious equation of whiskey plus music equals what can only be called happiness. The ladies of Chicago wouldn't be dancing with Indians much longer, because there wouldn't be any Indians left to dance with. The city of Chicago was officially incorporated in 1833, the year the Potawatomi chiefs stood near the old DuSable home and signed away their land in Illinois to the administration of Andrew Jackson, who found time in his busy schedule of relocating the Cherokee, Creek, Choctaw, Seminole, and Chickasaw to have the Potawatomi removed west to what U.S. government surveyors had called land too poor for snakes to live upon. Three years after the Potawatomi signed away their land and the city was incorporated, construction began on that canal that Joliet had envisioned to connect Lake Michigan to the Mississippi. The canal worked pretty much exactly as Joliet had imagined. So much trade moved past this corner that Chicago expanded from a muddy little hamlet of a few hundred people to a city of over 100,000 in just 25 years. Cyrus McCormick built his McCormick Reaper Works right here on the river in 1847. His machine, the Reaper, turned out to be one of the most significant inventions in the history of history. Before McCormick, it took 3 hours to gather a bushel of wheat, and with the Reaper, it took 10 minutes. Because McCormick helped mechanize agriculture, farms could take up more space and use less labor in less time. By speeding up and emptying out the country, McCormick populated the city. Not that the march of progress is necessarily benign, especially if you're one of those urban workers. Just ask the dead of the Haymarket riot who laid down their lives just 15 blocks from here for the 8-hour workday, or read Upton Sinclair's The Jungle about what the stockyard employees went through on the South Side. By the Civil War, most of America's grain from the West and the vast prairie around Chicago was unloaded from trains here, traded on the commodities exchange, and then sent east on ships from Lake Michigan, all within a 5-minute walk of the corner of Michigan Avenue and Wacker Drive. It could have been this very spot the poet Carl Sandburg was thinking of in his famous poem about Chicago, hog butcher to the world. He called the city toolmaker, stacker of wheat, player with railroads, and the nation's freight handler. Stormy, husky, brawling city of the big shoulders. Okay, so over here, toolmaker, that was the Reaper factory on the north side of the river. And over there, stacker of wheat. On the south side, that was where these giant grain silos stood, where now is standing a giant Hyatt Hotel. The player with railroad and nation's freight handler, that's over there behind the Hyatt where the train tracks were. And look right there, the guy in the leather jacket, big shoulders. It is my project to tell the whole history of America from this corner, and there's no telling of that history without the Civil War. Abraham Lincoln was nominated for president here in Chicago at the Republican National Convention in 1860, on the very site, by the way, of the old Saugeenash Hotel, where the Indians and drunken ladies used to dance. And the Chicago Tribune, standing on North Michigan Avenue a stone's throw from the bridge, not only campaigned for Lincoln, its editors talked him into running for president in the first place. Lincoln was considering going for vice president. Maybe. The Trib's great editor, Joseph Medill, helped found the Republican Party to advance the anti-slavery cause. Medill was such a passionate abolitionist that he wrote in a Tribune editorial in 1856, "We are not unfrequently told that we crowd the Tribune with anti-slavery matter to the exclusion of other topics. We plead guilty." M- Medill and Company's access to the president wasn't necessarily always in their favor. At the height of the Civil War, they went to the White House and pleaded to get out of the president's new request for 6,000 more Union draftees from Cook County and Chicago. This after the area had already given up some 22,000 men. According to writer Lloyd Wendt, after Medill asked for mercy, Lincoln turned on him with that Lincoln-esque biblical wrath scolding. "It is you who are largely responsible for making blood flow as it has. You called for war until we had it. You called for emancipation, and I have given it to you. Whatever you have asked for, you have had. Now you come here begging to be let off from the call for men which I have made to carry out the war you have demanded. You ought to be ashamed of yourselves. I have a right to expect better things of you. Go home and raise your 6,000 extra men." Needless to say, Lincoln got his Chicago soldiers. And, reporting the news of the president's assassination on April 15, 1865, the headline of the Chicago Tribune simply reads, "Terrible News."

0: Not long after the Civil War, the whole city burned to the ground, and Chicago became the place where every major architect in the country, from Louis Sullivan and Frank Lloyd Wright on down to Mies van der Rohe, worked on reinventing what a city skyline is supposed to look like. Montgomery Ward and Sears and Roebuck revolutionized consumer merchandising with mail-order catalog sales. Montgomery Ward was just two blocks from Michigan and Wacker. In 1920, Al Capone came to town, the same year Prohibition went into effect. 1 year after that, Vincent the Schemer Drucci, a member of the Dion O'Banion gang, chased by police, drove onto the Michigan Avenue Bridge just as it was opening to let a boat pass. He jumped the gap, only to crash straight into the other side. Decades pass. Manufacturing at the corner gives way to the service economy. Now it's all banks and advertising agencies and law firms, skyscrapers instead of warehouses. Railroads give way to the world's busiest airport on the north side of town. If I may skip ahead in the interest of finishing this story before tomorrow morning's paper arrives. For me, by the way, the Tribune, chock full of those anti-slavery screeds as usual. Only an 8-minute walk from the corner is the site of the first Kennedy-Nixon debate, the place, you could argue, where modern televised democracy begins, since that's the debate Nixon was said to lose not because of the issues, but because he looked so ghastly sweating under the lights. And just a short walk from there is the building where Hugh Hefner ran Playboy magazine during its heyday. As long as we're on the subject of the decline of Western civilization, if you look over there to the second story of the NBC Tower, tucked between the Equitable and the Tribune, that's where they taped the Jerry Springer Show. The Jerry Springer Show. It just wouldn't be the haunted landscape around the Michigan Avenue Bridge if some symbolic television apocalypse did not happen here each day. Booking guests whose near-constant profanity makes the show into an unintelligible barrage of bleeps. Watching it is like listening to a constant storm warning, which is exactly what it is. Maybe it's just a coincidence, but one way you can measure the importance of this corner to our national psyche is the number of times it shows up in motion pictures, specifically the action-adventure kind. Bruce Willis, Samuel Jackson, Kevin Costner, Sean Connery, Tommy Lee Jones, Wesley Snipes, Harrison Ford, Kevin Spacey. There's barely an actor worth the cover of Entertainment Weekly who hasn't been in a film with a scene shot right at the corner. And why? Because these films are about the motion of planes, trains, automobiles, boats, helicopters, motorcycles, every modern means of transportation. And so where better to film them than the place that 3 centuries ago was spotted as our country's leading transportation hub by Hollywood's favorite unintentional location scout, Louis Joliet. In one typical offering, Chain Reaction, Keanu Reeves plays a fugitive, motorcycle-riding University of Chicago machinist being framed for murder, treason, and terrorism. Being framed is usually a big part of all these movies. Attempting to elude the police, he's chased down Michigan Avenue to the Michigan Avenue Bridge. The bridge starts opening, and Keanu scurries up, a cop not far behind. He does a little better than Vincent the Schemer Drucci did in the 20s, but then Keanu's a movie star, has a stunt double, and can do retakes. As the angle of the raised bridge gets steeper, the cop slides to the bottom. Keanu's at the top. What should he do? He looks up. A police helicopter. He looks down. A police boat. He crawls into the bottom of the bridge as it's lowered and ducks into a garbage truck to safety. When he meets his fellow, shapely fugitive who nervously awaits him at the train station, the conductor asks, "What took you so long?" To which Keanu deadpans,
1: "The bridge was up."
2: "What?"
0: Up, down, north, south, whatever. The point is that the bridge was right at the center of attention, in the middle of the action, at the hub. We used to ship grain from this corner. Now that entertainment is America's second biggest export, the product we ship is Keanu.
1: "I don't know what you're talking about." Jesus.
3: Sarah Vowell, if you like that story, you'll like even more. Her 7 books that feel a lot like that, about American history and culture. This story is collected in her great book of essays, Take the Cannoli. Our program today, about 4 different visions of America told at 4 different street corners across the country. We have arrived at Act 2, Love. For Scott Richer and Julie Riggs, at the corner where South 4th Street in Louisville, Kentucky, meets the alley behind the West End Baptist Church, things between them changed forever and irrevocably.
4: I think it built and built continually until it got to the point that brought us to the corner where everything was so outrageous. Our emotions were so careening wildly out of control that we all we had to do was stand there and look at each other for it to be a monumental event in our lives.
5: The situation was, Scott and I had been madly obsessed with each other for years, but we had always just been friends, and I was in a relationship at the time. So on this summer day, in this time in our relationship, in our friendship, when we were just friends, I stopped by his apartment or his house over on Broadway to visit him. Yeah, and we had a really nice afternoon. I think we hadn't seen each other for a few weeks, but when we saw each other, we always laughed and always had fun and always made each other happy.
6: And then, Scott, was this a day for you that was like of particular torture?
4: Uh-huh. A lot of days when she came over, it was fun, but it was bittersweet. She's always able to go away from it being happy, being like, oh, that was so much fun. And meanwhile, I'm sitting there going, this is horrible. You know, how can she be happy about what's happening here? It was almost like twisting the knife. It was like, ah!
5: So then I got in my little red Volkswagen and left and said goodbye. And
4: I was sitting on the back porch of our house. This is a very Kentucky setting, steamy, hot summer afternoon. And my roommate, Jason, came out and sat down and could tell that I was affected by emotion. And he said something to the effect of, sometimes you would rather have a feast or a famine.
5: I think it was something about a drought or a flood.
4: A drought or a flood, yes,
5: right.
4: Yes. So I decided, well, enough of this then. And I decided to take the gamble, and I got in my car and raced down Broadway in afternoon traffic, weaving in and out of cars, trying to catch her.
5: And I'm just cruising along. I had left like 15 minutes before that, I think. And
4: yeah, I had promised myself, well, if I catch up to her before we get to Central Park, then I'll pull her over and I'm going to kiss her. And I did catch her like right at Central Park.
5: Right at Central Park. I'm driving in my car and I look over and there he is. And he's like, pull over, pull over. I'm like, what's going on? Completely confused. So I pull over into this parking lot right on the corner into this South End Baptist Church parking lot. And we both got out of our cars.
4: And we just kind of stood leaning against our respective cars, just kind of making not even small talk. It was just like
5: everything around us kind of stopped and nothing moved, and it was impossible to describe.
6: Everything around you stopped and nothing moved?
5: It was like, you know, like in a movie or in a dream, if you're having a dream and everything's spinning really quickly, and then all of a sudden just the one spot where you're standing stays still. I have no idea what happened there. We both felt something tremendously powerful.
4: Our hearts were racing so fast, and all the background noise just kind of drops out and all the colors get really saturated.
6: So then you kissed her?
4: No. No.
5: Nothing happened. He just stood there.
6: Well, something must have happened because we're here talking about it now. So what exactly did happen next?
4: I think what... I don't know. There was something... Something happened, but... It just seemed to me... It seemed like being there, that was my confirmation that there was something definitely still going on inside Julie that involved me. Everything wasn't hopeless.
5: And every time I'd drive by the parking lot, and I actually went there at least twice, that I'm sure Scott doesn't know about, just sitting in the parking lot thinking, God.
6: So here our story ends. Julie's old boyfriend lived a block from the corner, so she passed it every time she went to see him and thought about that moment with Scott. And finally, ditched the boyfriend. She and Scott have been together for 3 years. They now live together.
5: The funny thing about the situation was it wasn't the first time that we were destined to have our first kiss and missed it.
6: Really?
5: Because we were in Paris together 8 months earlier and we're having a really great time and stayed up really late one night in the corridor of a youth hostel in Paris talking, and we should have kissed then, but we didn't.
6: Because you were with the other guy.
4: Because of the other guy.
5: Even after I broke up with the guy, it still took so long.
6: Oh, really?
5: Yes.
6: How come?
4: I wanted it to be perfect. I wanted it to be something...
5: He wanted to wait till springtime up on a beautiful cliff somewhere. I don't know.
4: And, you know, I thought, well, when we were in Paris, I thought, well, there's the other guy, and we're in Paris, and you're supposed to fall in love in Paris, so we can't do it here. It's so typical to be in Paris. Oh, our first kiss was in Paris. I didn't want to be a Hallmark card. You only have one opportunity to have your first kiss with someone.
5: And you miss so many of them.
6: They finally had their first kiss in Scott's living room. She had to make the first move. Coming up, dogs, dead people, and a mystery, and what it takes to become an American. That's in a minute from Chicago Public Radio when our program continues.
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6: It's This American Life. I'm Ira Glass. Each week on our program, of course, we choose a theme, bring you a variety of stories on that theme. Today's program is a rerun, Four Corners. We attempt to bring you a portrait of life in America by telling four different stories of four different street corners in four different parts of the country. So far in our program, we've heard about the past, we've heard about matters of the heart, and now we have arrived at Act Three, Neighbors. Mike Paternity has this story of what makes a community in a cemetery in Portland, Maine, whose entrance stands at the corner of Vaughan and Clifford.
10: The West End Cemetery is full of old dead sea captains and soldiers from the War of 1812. Kids that died of cholera, and wives who after 6 or 8 or 10 children just gave up. There are rich people under monuments, the Longfellow family in a vault, and paupers without so much as a wooden marker. No one's been buried here since the middle of this century, and so the place has fallen into disrepair. You see a lot of the marble and shale headstones and puzzle pieces on the ground are standing at crooked attention. About 10 years ago, the cemetery was a popular hangout for prostitutes and junkies, but now it's just dogs and their owners. When I first moved to town a couple years ago with my girlfriend Sarah, we walked our dog in the cemetery. There was this guy there named Jeff, a big, brawny American Indian, from the Duckwater tribe, I think, who sort of qualified as my first friend in Portland. He told me how he grew up in Nevada and was adopted by white parents and then raised in a little redneck town where people didn't really like Indians. He'd moved around a lot, and I pictured him as I was now, the stranger in a strange place. He walked with me in the cemetery, sometimes twice a day, whatever the weather. Or rather, we were both being walked by our dogs. His was a wolf mix named Kiana, with a vacant, slightly menacing glint in her eye, who liked to rough up young puppies. And mine is a simple mutt named Trout, whose passion for chasing squirrels follows her lifelong commitment to rolling in poop. It seemed like Jeff was always at the cemetery, sometimes up to 8 hours in a row. He said he worked at night, supposedly for a local scuba diving outfit, and that's why he had so much free time during the day. He told stories, endless stories, about his high school football exploits and the blown-out knee that ended his college career at safety. He talked about fishing, how he gillnetted in the rivers of southeast Alaska, and then how he and his girlfriend had bought a house and now they weren't together anymore, and she had the house, and he was here, a country away, walking his dog with people like me. He didn't seem angry at all. No, in fact, he seemed happy. Like every day he was as happy as he'd been the day before. And because of it, he was good at drawing people out, at connecting the various factions inside the cemetery so that everyone stood around, nodding dumbly, listening to Jeff, our oblivious mayor, holding forth on Kiana's new collar, or perfect shampoo, while Kiana took her pound of flesh out of some hapless pup. This was not the way things usually worked in the cemetery. The mere fact that I knew Jeff's name was unusual. Usually, people didn't interact that much. Instead, we knew each other by handles. There was Dalmatian Man, father of 3 speckled dogs, one to whom he spoke in sign language. There was Greyhound Lady, regally walking her trio of greyhounds until the day that Lightning, her beloved, dove through a plate glass window during a thunderstorm and died. There was the man who walks and reads, and Frisbee Dude, and the lawn chair family, an old father and his 50-something son who daily set up their folding chairs near the cemetery gate, and the pickup artist around whom no one was safe. And there was Crazy Shouting Man, owner of 3 ragtag mutts and an elder statesman of the cemetery, who, when I finally talked to him, wasn't Crazy Shouting Man at all. His name was Al.
11: There are loads of people up there that I see all the time. Some of them I've been seeing for years, and I don't know their names. Mm-hmm. I recognize them. They recognize me. We talk about all sorts of things. And it just never really occurs to you to ask their name,
10: right,
11: because you know their dog's name. I mean, as a matter of fact, I've always had these, you know, these funny occasions where you run into people that you've talked to a lot at the cemetery and you meet them somewhere. We were down at Granny Killam's when it was open one night, and this woman came over and said, "Al, how are you? How's the dogs? How's all this?" And I was with a bunch of friends and I thought, and this is, and I realized I had not, it wasn't that I had forgotten her name, it was that I'd never known her name.
10: Yeah.
11: I knew her dog. I mean, I had no idea. And it was, I mean, this was not somebody that I just knew very casually. This is somebody I probably walked with 3 or 4 mornings a week. But you always find, you know, a lot more dogs than you know people, which I think says something about who's worth knowing anyway.
10: Even today, what strikes me as amazing about the cemetery is that there are people here. People who show up twice a day and see other people here twice a day for years, and many of them just don't know each other's real name, let alone what the other does for a living, or dreams of at night, or loves or hates. They just know each other's dog's name. So when they refer to one another, they might say, "Cersei's mom said milk bones are full of preservatives, which is why she cooks her own." Or when they bump into each other downtown Christmas shopping, they'll say, "Elroy's mom." And then with nothing left to say, say, "How goes it?" Was this intimacy or a complete lack of intimacy? Sometimes it felt like both at once. You had the warmth of intimacy and the comfort of hiding behind your dog. And yet every day you saw people at their most naked, talking baby talk to their hounds, kneeling to pick up poop. I asked my friend Julie, Ruben's mother, about this.
12: I think you really get a window into people's, I don't want to say, well, into people's souls. Like, you watch people very contentedly walking around, throwing the ball, interacting with their dogs, or totally ignoring their dogs, and going at their own pace, and every once in a while yelling for their dog, and, you know.
11: I mean, I really judge people by how they behave toward their dog. I mean, I know who really, really likes their dogs and who doesn't. I know people who've got trophy dogs and people who've got, you know, the scruffiest, ugliest dog, but, you know, they really, really love that dog.
10: Yeah. I think it was the love part that kept me going back to the cemetery. And then it became my social hour, my escape, where more often than not, I'd find Jeff and Kiana. The minute Jeff realized that I was a writer, he went to the library and over the course of a week read everything I'd ever written. And then, to my horror, wanted to talk about it. And he did this kind of thing with others too. When the leaves began to change during my first October in the West End Cemetery, Jeff was already talking about a Christmas card he was planning, a photograph of Kiana and himself. He brought it up obsessively, about how Kiana was going to have a haircut and shampoo and have her nails clipped, and how he had arranged for a photographer and how they were scouting locations. There were ups and downs in the saga as it played out over weeks. A good location that might not work out the day of the shoot if a nor'easter hit. The need to time everything just perfectly so that Kiana would leave the beauty parlor and then immediately sit for her picture before she could come back to the cemetery and get muddy. In retrospect, there were little clues even then that something strange was going on with Jeff. While he said he owned a truck, I only ever saw him at bus stops around town. And the scuba diving. Later, when I called various outfits in Portland, no one had ever heard of him. In the end, he had the photograph taken at Sears. He and Kiana in the stiff, unsmiling pose of a Civil War-era husband and wife. He in his familiar blue sweatshirt hulking behind Kiana, who was perfectly coiffed. He was beaming when he handed the Christmas card to me. Literally beaming. After Christmas, I left the country for several weeks, and when I came back sometime after a massive ice storm, he was nowhere to be found. The cemetery glittered with glazed headstones. It took days to unravel the story because people didn't seem to want to talk about it, didn't seem to want to talk about anything. Everyone just bundled into themselves. And Jeff, he was a very touchy subject, one that suddenly made us all feel defensive. What I learned was this. He'd had health problems, an infection of some kind. He went to the hospital at the same time that he was apparently forced out of his apartment. Money was tight. He'd asked someone from the cemetery to put him up. Another line crossed, but that hadn't worked out. Kiana was taken to a kennel by Megan, Maddie's mom. And now she was calling the kennel regularly to see if Jeff had picked her up, but he hadn't. Week after week, she called until it was clear that Jeff couldn't or wouldn't pick up Kiana. That he was gone. That's when Kiana was adopted by someone else. Here's Megan.
13: You start talking about this stuff with somebody and then you realize, I didn't even know this person. Right. Like with Jeff, I mean, it was like you knew everything about his life, but in the end, how much of that was actually true? Uh-huh. And, you know, you didn't even know this person. It was like August to December and he was gone.
14: Yeah.
13: But it seemed like forever.
10: There were completely unsubstantiated rumors that he'd robbed a bank. Someone knew someone whose cousin had seen his photo on a Boston newscast, maybe. but then most people were quick to accept this as fact. In a weird way, I wonder if we felt betrayed. Betrayed because Jeff had broken the simple rules of the cemetery. He'd become too intimate. Now he was gone, and it was hard to say hi, let alone catch someone else's eye. During those dark winter months, the cemetery became a kind of haunted, trustless place. In one of the endless conversations we had about him later, some people worried that he knew where we lived. Someone threatened to track him down. But what for? So that he might never again bamboozle other hapless dog owners in other seaside towns into chatting about doggy shampoo? Sarah and I kept the Christmas card on our refrigerator, right up until a couple months ago, actually, when it quietly fell to a new rotation of refrigerator photos. We kept it there in hopes, I think, that he would come back and explain where he'd been, for I was pretty certain he couldn't have robbed a bank. And if he had, I told myself, maybe it was because he had to. Maybe he'd been inches from a life he'd imagined for himself, with a dog that gave unconditional love, with friends he was guaranteed to see every day, and he'd had a couple of bad breaks, got sick, ran out of money, lost his dog, and then panicked. Now time has passed. People come and go, and every 6 months the galaxy inside these gates breaks apart and reconfigures. Dogs die, people leave for nursing homes. Others move, more arrive. And every day, today even, people are here walking in spectral circles like they're in Mecca, circling the Kaaba. In general, I'd say things are back to the way they were, intimate but not intimate. We stand around in dumbfounded joy with 10, 20, 30 other gaping grown adults, reveling in the simplicity of stupidly entertaining dog play. Dalmatian man still flashes sign language at his deaf Dalmatian. The pickup artist still works his magic. The lawn chair family still sets up by the cemetery gate each day and cover their legs with wool blankets. Fact is, even without somebody like Jeff pulling people together, if you stand on a corner with a bunch of strangers for long enough, eventually something happens that brings you together. Sometimes something small. The other night I went to the cemetery at sunset. There were the same broken headstones, the same sea captains and paupers. And there were all these living people, too, who only know me as Trout's dad, or as the guy who stupidly named his dog Trout, or however they see me. The dogs were playing hard, racing in circles, not wanting any of it to end. And a gigantic moon came up tangerine. It was the kind of moon that stills everything, and we stood in a circle watching it rise. For a minute or two, we just stood there, glowing orange. The dogs didn't exist at all.
3: Mike Paterniti lives in Portland, Maine. Since we first broadcast this show, dogs are no longer allowed to roam the West End Cemetery with their owners. The whole scene has migrated south to a local beach. Act 4, How to Become an American. We have this story about a few of the things that are hard to understand standing on a corner when you come to this country. It's from Accio Bejas.
14: It was exactly noon, and the last of the weekend breakfast crowd filtered out of the diner. From the booth-lined back wall, a young woman made her way to the front to pay her check. She was tall, with reddish-brown hair to her shoulders. She had a tattoo on her left wrist, a delicately etched silver and green double-headed axe. All around her, the busboys and waitresses kept moving, the dishes clattering on the large trays. "Lupe!" a voice called from behind her. She turned around, then frowned. Standing next to her was a dark, stocky young man, a few black hairs poking sharply out of his chin. He smiled sheepishly. He carried a tray of improbably balanced plates and glasses. "Hello, Raoul," she said, resigned to his recognition. "I didn't realize you worked here." "Yes," he said, his English too formal, crackling with Spanish underneath. He glanced at the axe on her wrist. "Pedro got a job here, then he brought me. I've been here a few months already, so I should be a waiter soon." "My English is much better now, don't you think?" he asked. The dishes on the tray rattled as he struggled to keep them from crashing to the floor. "Yes," she said, starting out the door of the diner. Raoul hurried to get rid of the tray and followed her out to the corner. She pulled on her sunglasses. "I haven't seen you in a long time," he said, now in Spanish. She noticed him studying her hands and made a fist, which caused the axe to expand. "I haven't seen you since, well, you know, you said some very cruel things," he continued. "But I always look for you anyway, out in the streets, wondering how you are. You could have called." "What for?" Just then a pair of young men walked around them, one carrying a sheath of flyers, the other a roll of tape and a stapler. They stopped and put up some of the papers on the telephone pole next to them. The two men, young and girlish, left after they'd layered the pole with announcements about an upcoming dance contest at a local club. Lupe lowered her glasses enough to read and register the information. Raoul watched her. "Well, you could call sometimes just a call, not for anything in particular, but to let me know how you are." "I worry about you," he said. "I'm sorry I didn't call," Lupe said. She pushed the glasses back up her nose. "It's just that," Raoul said, pouting. "I mean, we're married, after all." Lupe laughed. "No, Raoul, you're married," she said. "You knew damn well this was just a convenience for me, a business deal. I can't help it that you've spun all these stories for your family." "But it's not right," Raoul said. "I thought we would live together." "I never agreed to that. If it had been a condition, I never would have married you." She was squinting. Her mouth was dry. "You paid me for something. All I'm doing is keeping my end of the bargain. And that doesn't include hanging around with you, your friends, or your family." "Well, I think you need me," he said, his lower lip jutting out like a fleshy ledge. "I'm a good man. I can help you." "You don't get it, Raoul," Lupe said, shifting her weight from one hip to the other. She stood at an angle, scratched her hand. "I don't know that you'll ever get it, but suffice it to say that I don't need you. We're not family, no matter how many justices of the peace we stand in front of." "But of course we are." "No, Raoul, you have your people and I have mine." "But yours, that's not your family. You need me to help you stay in touch with your family. With your Latin self," he said angrily. He shoved one hand in his pants pocket and used the other to poke at the air. "In Mexico, this wouldn't happen, and you'd have to do as I say. There are laws, you know." Lupe laughed again. "In Mexico, we'd never have married, Raoul. In Mexico, you wouldn't need to marry a nice American girl." "That you're American is an accident of geography," he said. "You're running away from your Latin self," he insisted. "I know who you are, and I know who you think you are. I'm a man who's seen a little bit of the world. I may not have gone to college like you, but I know people, and I know you." "Oh, please," she said, and started to walk away from the corner. He shook his head sadly and looked down at the tips of his grime-covered shoes. Then he took off, following a few steps behind her. "I didn't want to do this," he said, "but you've given me no choice." Suddenly he grabbed her and threw her against the flyer-covered telephone pole. "What the f*** do you think you're doing?" she demanded, kicking and scratching at him. "I didn't want to hurt you," he said in a voice that cracked. "I tried to carry this around with me all by myself, but now you give me no choice." He yanked her up, pressing his body to hers and forcing her face to face with him. She could see his pores. He held her like that for a moment. Then, seeing the men with the flyers across the street, he let go. "Hit me and I'll kill you, motherfucker." Lupe tried to step away, readying her hands, martial arts style, for him. "Hey," she yelled in English to the two men across the street, "this guy's trying to kill me. Can you call the cops?" The two looked at each other warily, then back across the street to Lupe in her battle stance. Raoul was crying. "Hey, leave her alone," one of the men yelled from across the street, but it was lackluster. The second man walked slowly back to the diner where a blue metal flag advertised the public telephone inside. "Raoul, I don't want you near me, do you understand?" Lupe said, switching back to Spanish. "I don't know what the f*** you're talking about, but I'll tell you this much. If you keep this up, I'll file a police report, and the government will figure out what we're doing, and you will be shipped back. Do you understand?" He didn't react to what she said. Instead, he took a deep breath and looked up at the sky. "I did it, you know," he finally said. "Did what?" she asked, confused. "I cheated on you," he said. She stared at him. Her fighting posture loosened as she struggled for comprehension. "I was with another woman," he said. "Since you wouldn't act like a wife, I just couldn't take it anymore, and I had an affair behind your back." Lupe wanted to laugh, but didn't. She was stunned by the hopeless sincerity of his unnecessary confession. "I think that's good, Raoul," she finally said. "I think it's good that you get out and get involved. After all, we're not really married. We're only legally married." She smiled a little as she talked, trying desperately to be supportive. Raoul closed his eyes, tears escaping from under the lids. "Oh, you are a cold, cold woman," he cried, his voice cracking again as he threw his hands in the air. "Why did I have to marry such a cold woman?" "Raoul, you didn't marry a cold woman. You married a lesbian." He covered his ears with the palms of his hands. "I don't want to hear that," he shouted. "No, no, no." Lupe sighed and shook her head. "God, this is absolutely not worth it," she said, more to herself than to him. "The cops are on their way," said the man who'd gone back to the diner. He strolled back across the street to his partner, who'd been serving as witness to Raoul and Lupe's argument. "Raoul," she said, her voice softer now, "if the cops get here and we're still fighting, you'll probably be in trouble. So let's just go our separate ways, okay?" "Don't you care?" he pleaded. "Yeah, I care," she said. "That's why I'm telling you this. Please go back to the restaurant. I'll just leave. And when the cops get here, there won't be anybody to file charges." "We're still married," he insisted, as if nothing else mattered. "For just one more year, Raoul. So don't blow it for yourself," she said. "And please don't bother me anymore. You're trying my patience. Remember that I can put you right back on the wrong side of the river." They fell silent again. "What's that?" he asked, nodding at her wrist. "An axe," she said. He smiled a little, but he'd already given up. "To cut off men's balls, I suppose." "Yeah," she said, "if necessary." They both laughed lightly, a little embarrassed. Raoul shoved his hands in his pockets. "I hear you bought a house with Kate." "With my money," he said, not meeting her eyes. She nodded. "It was my money. I earned it." He looked up, but she refused to make eye contact. "You should get back to work," she said flatly. "The cops will be here any moment, and I have to go." "Will you come by, see my mother, or maybe just call sometime?" he asked. "You never give up, do you?" "No." "Well, you should," Lupe said, then walked away. Her sharp strides put her across the street in seconds. Raoul watched as she talked to the two men. After a moment, the men turned and left. Raoul turned too, then quietly wandered back to the diner. By the time the squad car arrived at the corner, nobody was there.
15: Acho Bejas. 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Ugarte's collection of poems is The Boy Kingdom, El Reino de los Varones.
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1: Next. Live from NPR News in Washington, I'm Nora Rahm. Israeli Prime Minister Benjamin Netanyahu says he's sending a delegation to the U.S. to make sure its position is heard as negotiations continue between the U.S. and Iran to find a permanent end to the war. Israel's fighting with Iranian-backed Hezbollah militants in Lebanon has become a major sticking point. NPR's Carrie Khan reports.
8: Speaking to reporters, Netanyahu says he wants to make sure Israel's position that Iran cannot have future nuclear capabilities is front and center. Israel was not invited to talks between the U.S. and Iran, nor did it sign on to the Memorandum of Understanding, the preliminary proposal to end the war. Netanyahu said, quote, "We weren't party to the agreement, but we have interests and we will express them." While Netanyahu backs a deal between Israel and Lebanon to end fighting there, he does not back an Israeli withdrawal until Hezbollah militants are disarmed. Hezbollah's leader says that won't happen until Israel leaves Lebanon, and he rejected the U.S. brokered deal, which the militant group was not a party to. Carrie Khan, NPR News, Tel Aviv.
1: Ukraine hit Russia's oil refineries again this weekend as part of a long-range drone strike campaign to weaken Russia's ability to wage war. NPR's Joanna Kakissis reports.
9: Writing on social media, Ukrainian President Volodymyr Zelensky said the long-range drone strikes targeting Russian oil and military infrastructure are aimed at reducing the resources fueling Russia's war. "This brings us one step closer to peace," he wrote. Zelensky said Ukrainian drones hit one Russian oil refinery about 186 miles from the front line and another one more than 400 miles away from the border. Russian authorities said one person was killed and another injured in the second strike. Meanwhile, Russian drones damaged a major pharmaceutical manufacturer in Kyiv. Joanna Kakissis, NPR News, Kyiv.
1: A week-long heat wave continues in Europe with record-setting temperatures in several countries. French health authorities report there were more than 1,000 more deaths than usual last week. In the U.S., a heat wave is expected along the East Coast this week. Bob Orovec is with the National Weather Service. He expects high temperatures will begin Wednesday and continue into the weekend. He says they could cause dangerous conditions.
10: Everyone should be paying extra attention to this. This is going to be a really bad heat wave. The heat stress or the heat risk is going to be extreme as we get towards Thursday, Friday in the major metropolitan areas, all along the East Coast, all the way from Atlanta to New York City. So it's going to be potentially very deadly. People need to limit their outdoor activities and remain hydrated.
1: He says the hottest day is likely to be Thursday, as a hot

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3: And the world around you.
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11: Live from NPR News in Washington, I'm Nora Rahm. Congress passed a bipartisan bill last week designed to make housing more affordable, but President Trump refused to sign it into law until Congress approves the Save America Act, legislation to impose voting restrictions that does not have bipartisan support. House Speaker Mike Johnson told Fox News today he thinks the president will change his mind.
12: I'm going to send the bill over to him. It's passed by both chambers. I'm sending it to him on Monday, and it will become law. And I certainly want him to take the biggest, boldest marker that he has and do that big Trump signature proudly on that legislation, because we're delivering for the people, and that's what he wants to do.
11: But if the president still doesn't sign it, it would become law in 10 days without his signature, as long as Congress is in session. Several large wildfires are burning across the western United States. Three firefighters were killed in Colorado yesterday. Colorado Public Radio's Stina Sieg reports two other firefighters were injured in a blaze that's grown to more than 40 square miles.
13: The U.S. Wildland Fire Service has released few details on the deaths and says it's focused on supporting the loved ones of the firefighters. They died in a rugged rural area along the Colorado-Utah border, where many smaller fires have merged into one. Governor Jared Polis has declared a state of emergency. Farther south, another Colorado wildfire forced evacuations and closed a vital highway Saturday. Much of the state is facing elevated fire risk and is in a major drought, following its lowest mountain snowpack level on record. For NPR News, I'm Stina Sieg in Grand Junction, Colorado.
11: Iran carried out a series of drone and missile attacks on Bahrain and Kuwait overnight, responding to a new round of U.S. airstrikes on Tehran. Speaking through a BBC interpreter, Iran's Foreign Minister Abbas Araghchi called on all parties to abide by the Memo of Understanding signed with the U.S.
14: Any attempt to adopt new or separate arrangements from those currently being implemented by the Islamic Republic of Iran will only complicate the situation, delay the reopening of the Strait of Hormuz, and raise the level of tension, as we witnessed over the past two nights with incidents in the Strait of Hormuz that led to increased tensions and clashes. I urge all parties not to interfere in the management of the Strait of Hormuz or in the arrangements being made by the Islamic Republic of Iran to reopen the Strait.
11: Iran says any challenge to its control of the Strait of Hormuz will jeopardize the reopening. Ukrainian President Volodymyr Zelensky said today Ukrainian drones struck Russia's oil and military infrastructure again in an effort to reduce Russia's ability to continue its war against Ukraine, now in its fifth year. This is NPR News. The search continues in Venezuela for more than 68,000 people reported missing after twin earthquakes last week.

0: More than 1,400 people are confirmed dead. More teams from overseas have joined rescue efforts. Comedian Mel Brooks is celebrating a major milestone today. NPR's Bob Mondello has details.
1: He's turned 100, which still makes him a spring chicken next to the character he and Carl Reiner made famous.
2: 2,000 years old. Is that true, sir?
3: Yes, you want to see my driver's license?
1: No. The 2,000-year-old man had seen it all, and so had Brooks in his movies. In History of the World Part 1, he was Moses.
4: Has given unto you these 15... 10... Ten Commandments!
1: He played the lead in his spoof of Vertigo and even sang the title song.
5: High anxiety.
1: And after creating Get Smart for TV, writing and directing 11 feature films, and turning two of them into Broadway musicals, the 100-year-old Mel Brooks has another movie on the way.
6: Spaceballs, the new one, is just like the old one, but it's newer.
1: Look for that in 2027. Bob Mondello, NPR News.
0: NASA is planning a mission to keep an aging telescope from crashing to Earth. The Swift Observatory, launched in 2004, has been sinking faster and faster because of intense solar activity. NASA will send a space robot to boost it into a higher, more stable orbit. The robot's about the size of a small refrigerator and has three arms with finger-like pinching grippers. It could be launched as early as this week and reach the telescope in about a month. I'm Nora Rahm. NPR News in Washington.
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11: From NPR, this is Hidden Brain. I'm Shankar Vedantam. Imagine you're an architect, but instead of drawing up a plan for a skyscraper or a bridge, you've been asked to design the most sophisticated edifice in the universe, the human brain. Getting to work at your drafting table, you'd likely prioritize accuracy. You want this brain to perceive the world exactly as it is, a perfect mirror of reality. In your blueprint, the good and the bad, the rewarding and the threatening, all would be treated the same. Every event, every experience would be assigned equal weight, given the same attention, and remembered equally. But as any architect will tell you, there is a vast gulf between a design that works on paper and one that actually survives the elements. The same is true of our own minds. The architect of evolution wasn't interested in making us objective observers or serene philosophers. It wasn't trying to design a brain that took a fair and balanced view of the world. It was building a survival machine. To survive in a world filled with menacing predators, scarce resources, and social traps, the brain had to be designed with a series of built-in biases. Those are the same brains we have inside our heads today. It's why we focus more intently on some flavors of experience rather than others. In turn, these biases shape what we perceive, how we respond, and even the course of our most intimate relationships. This week on Hidden Brain, the lopsided ledgers in our minds and how we can bring them into balance.

0: Let's say you're a music critic attending a symphony. For 2 hours, 80 musicians play in perfect, breathtaking harmony. The strings are soaring, the brass is precise, and the conducting is fluid. But in the final minute of the performance, a single violinist hits a flat note. It lasts for less than a second, a tiny discordance in an otherwise flawless evening. When you sit down to write your review, what do you remember? If your brain were a perfect recording device, that 1 second error would be a mere blip, buried under 2 hours of beauty. But for a critic, and that means all of us, that one flat note can become the entire story. It lingers in our minds and shapes how we remember the evening. At the University of California, Davis, psychologist Allison Ledgerwood studies how and why this happens. Allison Ledgerwood, welcome to Hidden Brain.
1: Thank you so much for having me.
0: Allison, a few years ago, you noticed something peculiar about the way you responded to developments in your work life. What did you notice?
1: I noticed that I could have a big success or a small success one day. An academic paper gets accepted, or I meet a new work colleague who I'm really excited to become friends with. And that would be lovely. But then the next day or later that day, something negative would happen. A paper would get rejected. Somebody would snap at me in the hallway or not look happy to see me. And I couldn't get that negative out of my head. And this would happen even if the good thing was way more important than the bad thing. When I took a step back, the negative seemed to stick with me all day, all week.
0: You observed a similar dynamic when reading over your student evaluations. Some forms of feedback stick in your head?
1: So I teach these big classes, 200 students, 300 students, and at the end of each quarter, you get teaching evaluations that are passed out by the university and ask some questions about the class and the professor so that you can get feedback on what's going well and what you could do better. And often I would get a lot of glowing comments, right? I'm flipping through them and it's like, this is the best class I've taken so far at UC Davis. And this was one of the best professors I've ever had. And everything seems rosy. And then I would come across a single negative comment, right? Somebody says, yeah, I could have found all of this online. And I'm devastated. I'm counter-arguing in my head. I'm thinking about the hours and hours and hours of work I put into pulling together these sources from different places so that the students wouldn't have to just have everything canned from a textbook. And then I start thinking they don't appreciate this, as if it's the whole class.
0: Yeah.
1: None of them want to be in this class. They would just rather be finding this information on YouTube. Why am I even here? Instead of contextualizing that as one comment out of the hundreds that I had gotten, right?
0: Now, I think many people have experienced what you've experienced, Allison. And of course, it doesn't just happen in work settings. You were driving recently when you noticed the same thing at work.
1: Exactly. So a few weeks ago, I had this perfectly lovely day and I was driving to pick up my kid from school. And I slowed down and stopped for somebody who was jaywalking across the street. And instead of saying thank you or even just ignoring me, she yelled at me. I think because it actually took her longer to wait and figure out if I was going or not than to just cross the street. But for whatever reason, she yells at me. And it takes me like an hour to stop feeling bad about it and perseverating on it and wondering, should I have done something different? What did I do wrong?
0: Let's talk a moment about how this tendency to focus on the negative shows up not just in our personal lives, but also in the way we respond to to the news. Between 2001 and 2004, NASA directed the voyage of a space probe called Genesis. It was a truly extraordinary piece of engineering designed to capture particles ejected from the sun for the very first time. Truly an incredible feat of science. What happened on this voyage, Allison, and how do we remember it?
1: You know, you could argue that the Genesis space mission was 99% an amazing success. This was the first NASA space probe to go out and collect material beyond the moon's orbit and bring it back to Earth. The mission had three major scientific objectives, and all of them were met. But that's not what the headlines reported at the time or what many people remember about Genesis, because at the very end, after all of the successes, because of a tiny mistake in how some sensors were installed, the probe crash landed in the Utah desert. And that made the whole thing feel like a failure.
2: It looks like we have a no shoot, sir. Vector 200, put it under there, 8 miles, look for an impact.
3: BC, negative throw, negative shoot. Impact at 5855 past the hour. Impacted vehicle on the surface.
0: Now, the probe had traveled something like a billion miles. That's billion with a B. And in fact, much of the scientific information that the probe was sent to collect was in fact collected. And from a scientific point of view, the mission was a success, but that's not how we remember it.
1: Exactly. We focused on that one little thing that went wrong. I mean, crashing is not tiny. Crashing is a big crash. But in terms of exactly, as you said, the scientific objectives of the mission, it was a small blip. The scientists were able to recover the information they needed, and yet we think of it as a failure.
0: Let's talk a moment about how our tendency to harp on the negative can shape even geopolitical conflict and war. Some years ago, Allison, researchers produced an in-depth analysis of how Germany ended up in World War I, not because necessarily it was under threat, but because it believed that it was under threat from its neighbors.
1: Right. So if you're a country and you are looking for possible problems, possible threats to address, it makes sense, right, that the possibility of a threat would grab your attention, and it could lead you to make some bad choices because you kind of overestimate the strength of that threat.
0: I mean, this was probably true even when it came to something like the Cold War. The United States and the Soviet Union greatly overestimated how belligerent and dangerous the other side was and effectively brought the whole world to the brink of annihilation.
1: Right. Each side is focusing on what could go wrong. They're focusing on the possibility of that threat and focusing so much on the possibility of something going wrong without also focusing on the possibility that it could go right, right, that things could de-escalate, leads to this kind of escalating, oh no, we better be prepared for the worst possible case. And then, oh no, we'd better be prepared for the worst possible case, and on and on.
0: And it's so interesting, I think, when we think about geopolitical conflict or the ways that nations interact with each other, I think we often forget that there are human beings who are basically involved in these negotiations. These are human beings who are making judgments. And so in some ways, it ought to be unsurprising that the way our minds think should shape these major, major events.
1: I couldn't agree more. And I think you see this in all kinds of settings, right? We think of historical forces as somehow not being biased by human psychology. And in all of these cases, right, we're squishy humans, we're fallible, we have all kinds of biases in our minds that influence how we think and how we make sometimes very consequential decisions.
0: The human brain operates like a very curious kind of magnet. It remains indifferent to shavings of silver and gold, but it's drawn to heavy, jagged shards of lead and iron. When we come back, why our minds are irresistibly drawn to the negative. 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I'm Shankar Vedantam. 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
1: Child psychologist Candace Odgers studies how tech affects kids, and you might be surprised by what her research reveals.
2: 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It's one of the least influential factors in predicting mental health.
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5: This is Hidden Brain. I'm Shankar Vedantam. In 1777, the English writer Samuel Johnson was talking with his friend and biographer James Boswell about the case of an Anglican clergyman who had been sentenced to death for forgery. Samuel Johnson remarked to his companion, "Depend on it, sir, when a man knows he is to be hanged in a fortnight, it concentrates his mind wonderfully." Even when the fate we are facing is far less severe than an execution, bad news tends to concentrate the mind. It crowds out the happy aspects of our existence. At the University of California, Davis, psychologist Allison Ledgerwood studies why this happens in the brain. Allison, we've been talking about the effects of what psychologists call the negativity bias. What is this bias?
6: Simply put, the negativity bias is the tendency for our brains to look for negative information and then hold on to it once we find it. This shows up in a lot of different ways, and the version that I study is that once we think about something in negative terms, that way of thinking about it tends to stick in our minds and resist subsequent attempts to change it.
5: Why would our brains be designed this way, Allison?
6: You know, we can tell an evolutionary story. I like to remind myself that we can't go back in time and like experimentally test that this is what happened. But it makes sense from an evolutionary perspective to think that, you know, when you're wandering along the plain in our ancestral past and you encounter a tiger, you really want a brain in that moment that's going to say, "Oh, hey, there's a tiger." And that's not going to forget about the tiger because you happen to glance at a tree and it looks pretty in the afternoon light, right? You want a brain that's going to say, "Tiger, tiger, tiger," and not stop saying tiger for a while after that.
5: So in some ways, the idea is that in our evolutionary past, at least, there was survival value in being very focused on negative or threatening information.
6: Exactly. You want your mind to focus on potential threats. You also want your mind to focus on mistakes. When we make a mistake, our mind fixates on it. Our body might feel bad, right? Guilty or upset or disappointed. And that's our brain and our body saying, "Hey, that didn't go the way that we wanted it to go. Next time, maybe we could do something different."
5: But of course, now that translates into a professor teaching her students, getting 199 positive reviews and then getting one negative review and saying, "Oh my God, let me focus on the negative review, the negative review, the negative review."
6: Absolutely. So sometimes the negativity bias in our minds is really functional. It helps us learn from mistakes. It helps us identify problems that we need to fix, often in collaboration with other people. And sometimes it just gets you stuck on something that doesn't seem to have any use that you would rather not be thinking about.
5: Now, Now, I suppose we can notice our tendency to overweight the negative, and we might wish that our brains didn't do this. But if we could wave a magic wand and make this happen, if we could remove our tendency to focus on the negative, would that be a good thing, Allison?
6: I don't think so at all, Shankar. And the reason is because of this function of negativity bias that we talked about earlier. It is useful to pay attention to real threats.
5: Hmm.
6: It is useful to pay attention to real mistakes that we can learn and grow from and do better next time. And it is useful to pay attention to real problems in our environment, in society, in the situation around us that we can address by working together with other people.

0: You've been particularly interested in the idea of framing. Things in the world aren't necessarily inherently positive or negative. We can feel differently about the same person or object or event depending on how it's described. Why is framing so significant, Allison?
1: There's tons of research across many different disciplines, political science, psychology, economics, focused on this idea of framing, that the way that we feel about a person or an event is going to change depending on how it's described or framed. And at its heart, at the most basic level, this is just that proverbial glass that can be seen as half full or half empty. It matters how somebody describes the glass to you. If somebody says, hey, look at this half full glass, you think, this is great. There's water in there. If somebody says, hey, look at this half empty glass, you think, oh no, it's half empty.
0: The psychologists Daniel Kahneman and Amos Tversky once conducted an influential study on the effects of framing. Can you describe the study for me and what it found?
1: Kahneman and Tversky conducted early work showing that seemingly trivial changes in wording could produce really striking changes in people's preferences. So in their 1981 research, they told participants, imagine that there's been an outbreak of an unusual disease and 600 lives are at stake. And then they randomly assigned people in their study to one of two groups. For the first group, they went on to describe some possible response options in terms of how many lives would be saved, right? If you go in this direction, this many lives would be saved. If you go in this with this response instead, that many lives will be saved. For the second group, they described those same options in terms of how many lives would be lost. So, for example, out of 600 lives, you're thinking in one case about the 400 that will be saved, or in the other case, the 200 that will be lost.
0: What Daniel Kahneman and Amos Tversky found was that simply framing outcomes in positive or negative terms dramatically altered people's preferences. When choices were framed in terms of lives saved, people tended to avoid risk. When those same choices were framed in terms of lives lost, people became more willing to gamble. I asked Allison to tell me about other work that also looks at how we describe the successes or failures of groups and how we then come to see those groups.
1: So in one of these studies, professionals were asked to evaluate a work team based on some information about that team's past performance. Half of the participants in the study, randomly assigned, were told that 30 out of 50 of the team's past projects had been successful. The other half of the participants were told that 20 out of 50 of the team's past projects had been unsuccessful. So mathematically, it's the same identical information, right? But some participants were focused on the part of the glass that was full. Some participants were focused on the part of the glass that was empty. And then the question was, do you fund the work team? Like, how likely are they to succeed? And participants wanted to fund the team more when its past performance had been described in terms of successes than when its past performance had been described in terms of failure.
0: I understand the same phenomenon is sometimes at work in medical settings when patients are deciding whether to go forward with a surgery. How the surgery is described can change whether we decide it's a good idea or a bad idea.
1: Right. So imagine I tell you, a national panel is evaluating a recently developed surgical procedure that involves new robotic technology. And a three-year study on the procedure just concluded, based on the data, experts agree that it has a survival rate of 70%. Or, I tell you, it has a mortality rate of 30%. Same information again. But participants in a study like this are much more favorable towards the procedure when it's described in terms of the survival rate than when it's described in terms of the mortality rate.
0: Now, on its surface, these framing effects might not seem like they're about the negativity bias, or at least they are not about the negativity bias alone. When you tell people the surgical procedure has a 70% survival rate, people do focus on that positive news. But here is how the negativity bias kicks in. Allison has run studies where people are presented either the positive or the negative information. Then she presents people with the other side of the coin. The people who got the positive framing first now get the negative framing. The people who got the negative framing about the mortality rate of the procedure are now presented the same information with the positive framing, the survival rate.
1: In our research, we start out the same way that all these framing studies have in the past. Half the participants see a person, a politician, an event, a surgical procedure framed in positive terms. Half of them see that same thing framed in negative terms. But unlike in past research, we don't stop there. We keep going. So people in our studies who see, let's say, a surgical procedure framed in terms of its survival rate at time one, then see it reframed in terms of its mortality rate at time two. People who originally see the surgical procedure framed in terms of its mortality rate, then later see it reframed in terms of its survival rate. And our question is, can people just follow along with this as the vast literature on framing seemed to suggest, right? People just react to the frame that's right in front of them. I like the half full glass. I dislike the half empty glass. So maybe I can bounce back and forth easily between them. But that's not what we found, or it's only what we find half the time. When people see a positive frame first, and then it switches to a negative frame, survival rate switches to mortality rate, they follow right along. They like the procedure at first. When you reframe it, they don't like it anymore. But when we move in the opposite direction, when we start out with negatives and reframe as positives, participants tend to get stuck in the initial negative framing. They don't like the procedure when it's described in terms of mortality. And then when we say, hey, you can think of this in terms of survival rate, they still don't like it.
0: So in other words, if you tell me the procedure has a 70% survival rate and I like it, but then you tell me it has a 30% mortality rate, I change my mind and I now stop liking it. But if you start out telling me it has a 30% mortality rate, I don't like it. And now if you tell me it has a 70% survival rate, I still don't like it.
1: Yes, that initial negative frame seems to stick in your head and resist subsequent attempts to change it.
0: What does this tell you, that in some ways things seem to drift almost toward the negative side of the equation?
1: I think that our brains have a tendency to tilt towards the negative, right? That just fundamental negativity bias, that our minds look for negative information and then hold on to it once we find it. And I think this is one way that our brains do that our brains are holding on to the initial conceptualization of something as negative, and it's really hard to switch things around and start thinking of it as positive.

0: when you see these framing effects and you see that we tend to go from a positive frame to a negative frame fairly easily, but not so easily from a negative frame to a positive frame, do you have any understanding of how this is actually happening in the brain, Allison?
1: Yeah, so this was a question that we were really curious about, and we've looked at it in a few different ways. But probably my favorite is that we gave people a very simple math problem. We told them, imagine there's been an outbreak of an unusual disease and 600 lives are at stake. So that classic Kahneman and Tversky framing study. And then we just asked them, if 100 lives are saved, how many will be lost? Or if 100 lives are lost, how many will be saved? So everyone just has to calculate 600 minus 100 and come up with the answer of 500. Mm-hmm. But whereas some people have to convert from positives to negatives to get that answer, the second group, the other people, have to convert from negatives to positives.
0: Can you unpack that last part just a little bit more?
1: Sure. So some people, to solve the problem of 600 minus 100, have to convert from lives saved to lives lost, right? If 100 lives are saved, how many will be lost? Other people are doing the same math problem, but they're calculating if 100 lives are lost, how many will be saved? And then we timed how long it took them to solve the problem. Everyone can do it in a few seconds, but it takes people significantly longer when the math problem involves converting from negatives to positives than when it involves converting from positives to negatives.
0: Hmm. So it's almost as if you have a, you know, if the brain was a freeway system or a road system, then the negativity information flows on the highways and the positivity information flows on the back streets.
1: I love that analogy, yeah.
0: Our minds tend to focus on things that are threatening or distressing. Often, what this means is that we walk around with an excessively negative view of our lives and the world. But there are ways to manage our tendency to focus on the negative, and even ways to turn this bias to our advantage. When we come back, rebalancing bad with good. 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I'm Shankar Vedantam. This is NPR.
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0: Picture it. 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
1: Once we think about something in negative terms, that way of thinking about it tends to stick in our minds and resist subsequent attempts to change it.
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0: This is Hidden Brain. I'm Shankar Vedantam. Can you think of a time in your life when something negative crowded out all the positive things? Did this have consequences for the way you behaved and the opportunities you were able to see? 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Again, that's feedback@hiddenbrain.org. Allison Ledgerwood is a psychologist at the University of California, Davis. She studies the tendency of the brain to focus on the negative and how different frames can change the way we see events in a positive light or a negative light. Now, Allison, as we've discussed, the goal here is not to eliminate our tendency to focus on the negative. There can be real value and benefit in noticing things that are dangerous or threatening or wrong. However, it is the case that the bias that we have toward the negative causes many of us to walk around feeling like our lives are much worse than they actually are. You say one way to combat this problem is to make an effort to notice things about our lives that are positive?
1: You know, what I take away from this research for my own life in part is that our brains have this fundamental tendency to tilt toward the negative. But exactly as you say, it doesn't work to suppress negativity. In fact, there's plenty of research showing that when you try to suppress negative emotions, it makes the negativity rebound stronger than ever. So we have to acknowledge the negatives. And as you pointed out, we can often use that to our advantage to work to change problems in our environment. But we can also try to help even out our brains, try to make it a little bit easier for our brains to also notice the positives. And we can just do that through practice, the same way that we learn any kind of cognitive or behavioral habit, right? Think about the first time you're driving in a new route to work. You have to pay a lot of attention. It's kind of hard. Maybe you make a wrong turn. But the 73rd time you are driving or walking or biking that same route, you can just do it automatically. It's easy. So the same thing happens with a new way of thinking as a new way of behaving. We can practice thinking of positives and use that to not counteract or replace, but to complement our brain's strength of focusing on negatives.
0: I understand that your colleague Robert Emmons has found that we can spend just a couple of minutes every day, and that can help us retrieve the positive things in our lives?
1: Yeah, so in his research, he had participants write for just a few minutes a day about things that they felt grateful or thankful for, and found that it substantially boosted their well-being over the course of the study. There's other research by my colleague, Tomika Unita, showing that sharing positives with other people can have a real boost for your health. So she looked at older couples sharing positive emotions during their day or having those positive emotions on their own. And she found that when they shared the positive emotions, that was uniquely good for health. It lowered their cortisol and actually had a lasting effect throughout the day.
0: And I think it's also the case that sometimes as we go through our lives, you know, we take the people around us a bit for granted and we feel like, you know, I can tell them all the negative things that are happening, all the things that I'm unhappy about in my life, and we forget to tell them about things that are positive that are going on in our lives. And of course, that's not a good way to spread positivity or to increase the net positivity in the relationship.
1: Yes, and there's actually research showing that capitalizing, that's what researchers call it, so celebrating positives with friends and people who are close to us is also very important. So we think about, like, our friends are so important for supporting us when something goes wrong, but it's also really important that we have people around us who can get excited for us when things go well.
0: I'm wondering whether you follow this advice yourself. Do you take a couple of minutes every day to write down the great things that are happening in your life or to share positive things that are happening with other people, Allison?
1: As with probably everyone, I'm much better at giving advice than following it myself. But I have tried at various points in my life to do the gratitude journaling and sharing positives with other people. So there was one period of time that I was feeling just really down about everything and realized that I was looking on the negative side of things very habitually. And I decided to try writing for a few minutes every evening about things that were positive, things that I appreciated, that I felt grateful for. And at first, it was very difficult. I would just stare at this blank sheet of paper for like 3 minutes or however long I set the timer on my phone. And then the timer would ring and I would be all grumpy and I'd write down dog, right? I guess.
0: As in you're grateful for your dog? That was the one thing you could think of?
1: Yeah, it was the one, but it wasn't accompanied. I want to be clear. It was not accompanied by like feelings of gratitude. I was mad at myself for making myself do the task. And I was basically saying, like, technically, my dog's not bad, I guess. And after a few days of that, it was definitely multiple days, right? I think I thought of a second example and started feeling slightly more appreciative of the dog. I mean, the dog was great throughout, right? The dog's a dog. The dog is happy to see me. The dog's lovely. It's not her fault. But I started thinking, like, oh, the dog and the way the dog smiles when I come home. And then a few days after that, it starts getting even easier, and I have maybe several sentences of things that I feel appreciation for. And then what I noticed over the course of a couple of weeks is that I started thinking of those little things during the day, not just when I sat down in the evening to do it intentionally, right? But it had become a more habitual style of thinking.
0: So in some ways, you're starting to notice things because in some ways, you're making yourself notice things.
1: Right. It starts out intentional. It starts out, I'm walking in a new way to work and I have to pay attention and turn right on this street and think of how my dog is actually a positive thing in my life. And then with practice, it gets easier. With practice, it becomes almost effortless and automatic in other parts of your day.
0: Now, please tell me that you have thought positive thoughts, not just about your dog, but there are other things in your life that you also think are positive.
1: This is true. There are other things in my life that I also think are positive.
0: It reminds me, Allison, that the way you're describing this feels so much like the way exercise works. You know, the first day we do it, we're groaning and we're just really reluctant and we're like, do I have to do this? And you don't like doing this and you don't do very much of it. But of course, if you do it for a week and you do it for 2 weeks and you do it for a month, it starts to get progressively easier. And then you start to find new things that you'd like to do, new forms of exercise, and they just sort of build on one another.
1: Yes. So you're exercising a new thought pattern instead of like a physical muscle. And as you do it, it gets easier and easier.
0: So Allison, I understand that people in your life sometimes point out that you don't always practice what you preach in terms of focusing on the positive.
1: Plenty of people call me out when I am hypocritical about something, which I appreciate very much. My partner actually had this lovely practice when we first got together of celebrating successes when, right, we're both academics. So this is probably not unique to academia, but we're both academics and every success that we have is partial, is a little step towards the ultimate goal. You don't get a paper accepted. You write the paper and you submit it, and then it gets rejected, and then you revise it and you submit it again, and then you get requests for revision, and then you make the revision, right? It's this long process. My partner had this delightful habit when we got together of celebrating each stage in the process, each time you take a little step towards your goal, with a special dinner. So I submitted the paper, I get a special dinner. I submitted a revision of the paper, I get a special dinner. I got feedback, I get a special dinner. And we've adopted this together because it both helps keep your attention on the positive, right? Instead of it getting lost in your day, because annoyingly, we never get to have a day that's just one success and nothing else happens, right? There's always something. So if you return to it in the evening, then it helps kind of pull that part of your day out for you and highlight it. And once again, you're sharing it with somebody else. So you're creating this shared reality about it and celebrating it together.
0: Another approach you advise people to take is to engage in what you call gain framing. What is gain framing, Allison?
1: Gain framing is just what we've been calling positive framing. So one thing I like to do is when I make a mistake, it usually feels bad. I perseverate on it. I think of all the things I wish had happened so that I wouldn't have made the mistake. But then if I can reframe the mistake in my mind as a learning opportunity, it doesn't get rid of all the bad feelings, right? Mm. But it focuses my attention on, okay, what can I do differently next time? And I'm kind of putting that energy into creating a new plan for the future.
0: Allison, you have a co-author, a political scientist, with whom you have collaborated on a number of projects. And at one point recently, the two of you felt like you had become participants in your own research. Tell me what happened.
1: So my colleague, Amber Boydston, here in the political science department at UC Davis, was working with me on just starting this research, and we applied for a grant to fund it. So we write the grant proposal, which is long and hard. We submit it. We wait for months and months to hear back. And finally, one day, we get an email back with a decision. So we hold our breath and cross all our fingers and toes and anything else we can find. And we open it up and it says, our grant has been funded. And we get maybe 2 seconds of unadulterated joy until we read the next sentence, which says, unfortunately, we had to cut your funding by half. And we were so disappointed that we lost half of our funding. And we're just sitting there feeling so bad about it. And then we go, wait, but we got half of our funding. Wait, are we participants in our own study here?
0: Yeah, because the pleasure of having the grant was stolen almost immediately by the fact that the grant was not what you expected. But of course, it hasn't stolen the entire pleasure, or at least it shouldn't.
1: It shouldn't at all. We were still able to do a large portion of the research with the half of the grant that we got. And 2 minutes before that, right, we hadn't had a grant at all. So we almost literally got a half full glass, but immediately focused on the part that was empty.
0: Hmm. That makes me think about one thing that I think happens to a lot of people, which is that when good things happen to us, we tend to absorb them fairly quickly, and then they become part of the background. They become part of the wallpaper, if you will. And so, you know, a second before you open this the news to discover that you got the grant, you would have given a lot to know that you got the grant. It would have made you so happy. But the moment you know that you got the grant, that sort of slips away into the background, and everything else, including the fact that the grant was cut in half, that comes into the foreground.
1: Yes. And you know, there's this really interesting research on how easily we adapt to our current circumstances. So we level set to whatever the current reality is, the current status quo. And I think this is one of those cases where we can adapt very quickly to a positive and maybe not quite so quickly to a negative.
0: You recently had an experience where you made an effort to celebrate the positive. I understand it made a real difference. Can you tell me what happened?
1: So in our house, we put everyone's successes on the fridge so that we can celebrate each other's positives and feel better about them ourselves. So a couple weeks ago, my kid got an award at school. And of course, that goes on the fridge. I guess that's pretty normal to put it on the fridge. But we also try to notice it and mention it to each other when we walk by. And in our house, grown-up successes go up on the fridge, too, so that when I have a success or when my partner has a success, that goes up there, too. And so, for example, my partner comes home yesterday. So he has written a book on relationships that's coming out soon. And yesterday he came home from recording the audiobook, and he tells me that the director there said that it was one of the best readings he had ever heard. And then my partner turns away to go on with his day and do the other 63 things that he has to do, right? And I'm like, no, stop. First of all, that's amazing. That's an amazing thing for somebody to tell you. And second, go write that down right now. Print it out. We're putting it up on the fridge, and we're going to talk about it every time I walk by.

0: Let's talk a moment about the role that we play in bringing positivity or negativity into the lives of other people, Allison. Very often, I think when someone is rude to us, when we are having a bad day, we may have a tendency to pass on this negativity to others. So in some ways, negativity begets more negativity. Are there ways to interrupt this cascade?
1: I think so. You know, every now and then I manage to do this in the middle of a fight with my partner or my kid. I see a way to be silly or make a joke, and then suddenly we can laugh together instead of being stuck in this negative spiral. So a few weeks ago, we were having a family dinner and we had just washed the tablecloth, and my kid kept spilling little things on the table. She'd spill like a little bit of a sauce or one noodle, right? And my partner and I would rush to clean it up, and we're all getting kind of more and more stressed about trying to keep a tablecloth clean so that we don't have to do laundry again. And suddenly, I just had this impulse. So I picked up a big handful of what we were having for dinner, and I just slapped it down on the tablecloth. So there's this huge mess everywhere. And I'm like, I guess we're doing laundry. And we all get to laugh about it, right? Instead of being kind of sniping at each other and stuck in this negative space.
0: Yeah. I think it's sometimes hard when people treat us badly, when we are the recipients of negativity, to respond with something that is not negativity. Psychologists have long talked about the norm of reciprocity. You know, we are kind when we're treated kindly. We are rude when we're treated rudely. But really, I think what you're pointing to or what you're recommending is that we are kind when we're treated rudely. That's not easy to do.
1: It's not easy at all. And to be clear, I usually don't. But I think we can try, right? And then every now and then, there's this little window of opportunity that we get to interrupt that negative cycle.
0: I'm wondering, after having done all of this work on the negativity bias, do you feel like you yourself are able to be less negative as you go through your life, Allison?
1: I think the answer to that probably depends on the day. Some days I'm doing it pretty well, and some days I'm not, and that's okay. But really, what helps me is to think about these two pieces together. There's, what is the negative focus telling me? How can I use anger or negativity to fuel me? I try to think about bad mood as information. It's a messenger. It's saying something is wrong. And then also, how can I balance out that negativity with some positives in my own life?
0: Allison Ledgerwood is a psychologist at the University of California, Davis. Allison, thank you so much for joining me today on Hidden Brain.
1: My pleasure, Shankar. Thank you so much for having me.
0: Can you think of a time in your life when something negative crowded out all the positive things in your life? Did this have consequences for the way you behaved and the opportunities you were able to see? If you have a personal story you would be willing to share with the Hidden Brain audience, or a question or comment about this episode, please find a very quiet room and record a voice memo on your phone. 2 or 3 minutes is plenty. Email the file to us at feedback@hiddenbrain.org. 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Again, that's feedback@hiddenbrain.org.

0: 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Tara Boyle is our executive producer. I'm Hidden Brain's executive editor. 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I'm Shankar Vedantam. See you soon.
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0: 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My name is Michael Stock, here every Sunday on WLRN, opening up the program, the unmistakable sound of the Penguin Cafe Orchestra. If you are familiar with the tune, Music for a Found Harmonium, this is from a 1995 album called Concert Program. I'll be featuring some new music today, some old music today, and I have in the studio right now the Bluebird Duo. Welcome to WLRN.
1: Thank you, Michael.
2: Hiya.
1: We're so excited. We're glad to be here.
2: Glad to be here.
0: Good, good. Now, I saw you at the South Florida Folk and Acoustic Music Festival past March.
1: Actually, we were attending that one. We were performers invited to perform at the 2025, and we did.
0: Oh, so you weren't at the recent one.
1: We were there also at the recent one, but there we just went to see our friends, support them, go to the jams and blues sessions. And
0: you're back in South Florida now because you have a show on Friday at the Luna Store Cafe.
1: This Friday, yeah.
0: And where are you traveling from?
1: Me from New York.
2: And me from Connecticut.
0: So you don't live together?
1: We go back and forth between his place and mine.
0: Okay, I see. Okay. So you are traveling as a couple. I mean, I don't know why I'm getting so personal.
2: We spend most of our time in Connecticut, but we go back to New York.
0: Okay, I see. And you have other bands you belong to, but is this your main band?
1: He's in four other bands besides me.
0: Okay.
2: Well, I get gigs with other bands. I play in a band called the Back Porch Pickers, kind of doing country and rock and roll. And I play with a fellow named Clayton Allen.
0: So what is your main band?
1: If he doesn't say me, he's in trouble later.
2: I don't think this is my main band.
0: Oh, good.
1: No, he plays with four guys, and they're all good. Okay. And we're all friends. And they're all up in either Connecticut or New York, Westchester.
0: Okay. Well, welcome to South Florida again.
1: Oh, but he plays down here, too. We last night he played with Vinny Del Basso.
2: And the
1: Broward Rockers, whom you've had on the show.
0: You practically moved down here.
1: Well, we knew Vinny from New York. We all played in the same band for a while.
0: Okay, well, let's hear some music and we can find out more about the Bluebird Duo. What are you going to start off with?
2: How about Home of the Blues?
1: Home of the Blues.
0: Is this original?
1: No, this is actually...
2: Would you rather hear an
0: original? No, what you want.
1: Could it be...
2: Play what you want. You sing the first one.
1: Well, this is a song that we started to do when we first started playing together. Home of the Blues was a little later. So why don't we start with San Francisco Bay Blues?
2: All right.
0: A Jesse Fuller tune?
1: Yeah, Jesse Fuller, 1956. And it's actually on one of our CDs, so.
0: Okay.
1: Okay.

0: The Bluebird Duo live in the WLRN studio. That's fantastic.
1: Well, we love a lot of the old folk and folk blues.
0: Not many people are playing that these days.
1: Really? Elijah Wald would be playing it, whom I believe you had on the show too.
0: Oh, he was fantastic.
1: We love him. We've already read two of his books.
0: Oh yeah.
2: Read the one about the mayor of MacDougal Street.
0: That's Dave Van Ronk.
1: Dave Van Ronk.
2: Great story.
1: I also read.
0: Is it the one on Bob Dylan turning electric?
1: No, but we did see the movie.
0: Yeah.
2: Read the one about Jelly Roll Morton.
1: The Jelly Roll Morton.
0: Well, that's
1: one.
0: A great one.
1: And that was great because we like to mine a lot of stuff from the 1910s and 20s. So he does that too.
0: What I loved about that book is that you always grow up as a kid wondering what mojo is, but that book explains it pretty well.
1: It's a good word for some kind of thing, yeah.
0: Speaking of San Francisco Bay Blues, did you live in San Francisco?
1: I did. I lived there in the hippie era.
0: What were you doing in the hippie era?
1: I had quit school and hitchhiked out west with friends, girlfriends.
2: You were hippieing.
1: Yeah, and then I eventually went out there with my sister a year or so later, and we crashed at actually Janis Joplin's pad. She had already ended up her relationship with her first band and was with the what's that other band?
0: The Brothers.
1: She was with the Cosmic Boogie Band.
0: Oh, okay.
1: And she and her boyfriend. She had this boyfriend who was like this great black guy who played saxophone, fabulous. And they all lived in this house. There was a bunch of people, and they had a dog. And they let us crash there for a day or two. Somehow, someone, my sister's boyfriend knew them or something. And after a few months, we met again, Janis and I, and she had a circle of women up in her attic. And we'd sit around smoking around those tables, that like spool tables. And it was directly from her that I learned I Know You Rider, Hesitation Blues, and a couple of other blues songs that have been my favorite songs for many years.
0: Wait, I just have to repeat that again. You met Janis personally.
1: She was my friend for a while in Frisco. I was very young. I was the youngest woman. There were women. There were like four or five women.
0: Very young, like a teenager, 18, 19?
1: I was young.
0: Okay.
1: And
0: well, what did your parents think about you doing this?
1: They knew we had left and were in California.
0: Okay.
1: You know, they knew. Okay. And we stayed with friends, and we only stayed there at her house one night or two, but we stayed with friends, and eventually we went to the communes, Morning Star, and there were the communes there.
0: And you were playing guitar at the time?
1: No. My sister was a guitar player. She quit when she got married and had kids after a while, but I started at some point and never stopped.
0: In San Francisco you started?
1: No, I started in New York.
0: What were you doing in San Francisco?
1: Just being a hippie kid.
2: Wasn't it around the time of the Summer of Love? And
1: no, that was years later. This was before then.
2: Oh.
0: Really?
1: I was young.
0: So you felt safe there, wasn't
1: it? It was a safe place then. I don't know about now. It was a safe place.
0: Okay. Well, so that must have influenced your life quite a bit, that little experience.
1: Well, yeah, I guess it did. I saw how a lot of really big people in who were musicians were really nice. I knew Jerry Garcia, whom I'd met in New York. I met Phil Lesh while I was there. Once I was hitchhiking to a festival, one of the blues festivals, or some kind of festival they had. And I got a ride from a lovely lady, and we started talking. And she said, "What do you do?" And I said, "Oh, I'm just working at odd jobs, but I'm a poet." And she said, "Oh." I said, "What do you do?" She said, "Well, I'm a housewife and a songwriter." And she told me her name. It didn't mean anything at the time. I didn't realize, but it was Malvina Reynolds.
0: Oh, yes.
1: Because I'd never met someone named Malvina before. Mm-hmm. And I thought, oh, Malvina. So I remembered later, and she's, of course, the one who wrote Little Boxes
0: and Pete Seeger made.
1: And God Bless the Grass, which is a beautiful song.
0: Yes, she wrote. Yeah. She was pretty radical, too. So were you radical? Were you political back then?
1: No, I was just doing what I thought was right. My politics changed back and forth over the years, not one party or another, but by the right cause that I adopted. And when we met, we were different politics, but we were sort of central. Like one of us was a conservative Democrat and the other was a liberal Republican. And then we realized that at some point we met in the middle. So what we support has to do with the rightness of the cause, not the party. We don't like a lot of party stuff.
0: And now, to jump right ahead, do you do any political songs now?
1: And actually, no. We just do mostly originals and favorite covers.
0: Okay.
1: But I used to know all the old folk songs from those eras. I probably Who's in a circle, I'd hear them.
0: The Bluebird Duo is here in the studio, and they'll be at the Lunastar Cafe on Friday evening. I want to hear another song, but what percentage of do you do that are original songs?
1: What do you think? What percentage?
2: Not a large percent, maybe 10%. I mean, we could play a lot of her
1: We could do a whole set of sets of nothing but
0: did,
1: my original.
0: Did you one, I'm sure at one time in your history, I mean, rubbing shoulders with Jerry and Jimmy and Janice, you must have had high hopes of becoming a musician, a star.
1: No, I was still a poet. I still thought of myself as a poet. It wasn't until I took up the guitar that I thought of myself as a songwriter.
0: Okay. And so you never had those aspirations. But, Bob, you must have thought differently.
1: Oh, he's like a lifelong musician.
2: I grew up playing music in right from, like, I was when I was in junior high school, I was kind of, we moved into a neighborhood, and three of the kids in the neighborhood had a band. There was a drummer.
0: Is this New York?
2: This is in Old Saybrook. Okay. We moved from, I was originally in Jersey, and I played the guitar for a couple of years then. And then we moved to Old Saybrook and moved on to a street where there was like a street band. There was one kid who played drums and two brothers who both played guitar. So when I told them that I played the guitar, they were like, oh, you have to be in our band. So that's kind of...
0: How fortunate.
1: But they wanted to play bass because they already were two guitarists.
2: Well, I played guitar for a while, and then everyone got together and our fathers kind of said, well, you know, the band could use a bass player, so... They drafted me to play the bass.
0: What was the name of the band? Why did you break up? What happened?
1: Is that the Good Neighbors or the Yellow
2: Well,
1: band,
2: it
1: or?
2: Started... We had actually a couple of names. I think at first the name was The Vibrants, and then we were the Apple Corps. So we had Beatles music. We played a lot of Beatles.
0: You had success. You got jobs.
2: We played high school dances and the Pilgrim Fellowship dances.
0: I'll tell you what, Bob, let's talk more about that, but I want to hear another song now, okay?
1: Oh, okay. So what shall we do? You pick
2: Shall I do
1: This is like when we sit around our house, you know, or his house or whatever. We just trade songs back and forth, so this time you pick it. If you want to do that other one, I'll do it. I just wanted to start with an old favorite.
2: Well, these days I kind of like country music, so I like fun country songs.
0: So you're going through a country phase?
2: I play with country bands. I play rock and roll, too, but the song that's just on my mind to play now is called Truck Driving Man.
1: Okay. Ah, okay.
2: And it's I believe Buck
1: Mel
2: Owens. I learned it from Buck Owens, but I think that he didn't write it. Somebody else wrote it.
0: The Bluebird Duo.
2: I stopped at a roadhouse in Texas.

0: All right, the Bluebird Duo live, and that's WLRN Studio. You're playing Friday evening at the Luna Star Cafe, starting at 8 o'clock. Is that
1: 7:30 to 10.
0: Okay.
2: We're actually going to have a
3: bass player with us, a friend of ours that we met in a band up here, down here in Florida.
0: Uh-huh.
3: And he's so good. Dutch Dubois is sitting in with us, and he's terrific.
0: And
3: he plays with some bands down here.
0: Luna Star is in North Miami, 775 Northeast 125th Street. I think Luna Star Cafe is the website for more information. So, Bob Perfetto, that's your name.
3: Perfetto.
1: Perfetto was the
3: name. As in perfect.
0: Perfetto, perfect.
1: Means that, perfect.
0: That's a tough name to live with, to grow up with.
1: It's hard to live up to it, but I
3: gave him the stage name,
1: Bobby
3: Perfect, because I said, your name translates to perfect. You are. You're such a perfect guitar player. He's tasteful.
0: Yeah.
3: He's always, you know, just...
0: Well, you had to grow up with that,
3: song.
0: Obviously. And you,
1: I did.
0: The pressure was on you. You're doing... Ernie, when did you start?
1: Well, you know, I play with a bunch of bands, and a lot of times they point to me and say, play something. So I got to play something, and I make up a solo, and that's kind of how my style developed, you know, just because they put it on me to play, and so I did.
0: I noticed from the website also that you know Jaco Pastorius?
3: No, I met him because...
0: Oh, it was you.
3: We were in a blues band.
1: I met him, actually, briefly.
3: Yeah, later, we were playing with... I was playing in a blues band called... the King Biscuit Blues Band.
0: Oh, okay.
3: And later it changed its name to the Night Owl Blues Band. I see there's another band now.
0: You were the lead singer? Or?
3: No, I was just a backup singer and percussionist.
0: Okay.
3: I don't mean tambourine. I mean just like Latin percussion. Guira, cabasa, claves.
0: Well, that was up in New York?
3: In New York, yeah. Okay. And we were playing one night at some bar in Queens, and Jaco was there. He was there with his... wife and one kid.
0: Okay.
3: And
1: wasn't it that place in Manhattan, that downtown place?
3: No, this was the place in Queens.
1: Okay.
3: I think. Oh, maybe it was that place in.
1: Yeah, I think there was a place in Manhattan,
3: place
1: down in Tribeca.
3: Tribeca.
1: Right?
3: Yeah.
1: We saw
3: okay. We also played at that other place in Queens. You're right.
0: Okay.
3: Right. I'm wrong. So anyway, whatever it was, he was there with a woman and a kid, which I assumed was his wife and one of his kids.
0: Right.
3: And he was in, you know, great spirits. And he somehow, I don't know if he asked or if the guys asked him, but he had his bass with him, and he ended up playing with us, and I was literally as close to him as I am to Bob.
0: Yeah.
3: He was right behind me, and I was playing flute at the time. I played a flute from an African blues flute, diatonic, not chromatic.
0: Okay.
3: So he was right behind me, and he's on the bass, and I just was shaking, thinking, oh my God, this is Jaco Pastorius, holy crumb. I can't believe it. He's like right... like 3 feet behind me playing, and I kept turning to watch him play and watched his hands and thought, oh my God, this, no wonder he's so famous. Like, look at his hands. I'm watching. I had played bass.
0: So he lived up to the expectations.
3: Yes, but then he was there the following week, and I don't know whether somebody asked him, are you going to play again? He was not in a good mood. He was, I think, had been drinking a lot and was in some kind of emotional thing, whatever. And it was sad. I saw how he was when he was really
0: well,
3: down.
0: You know, he's from down here, that's why.
3: Yeah. But I liked him. I thought he was really nice. I just felt sad that he was not doing great the second time.
0: Oh, well, that's so...
3: He wasn't. But when he was playing, he was amazing. He was just...
0: Yeah.
3: God, amazing.
0: Yeah, I always like to hear stories about Jaco.
3: Yeah.
0: But back to you, Bobby Perfetto.
3: Perfetto.
0: So when did this group happen? When did you decide to break off and start a duo?
1: Well, we met while I was playing with one of the bands she mentioned, the Night Owl Blues Band. A friend of mine in the city got a lot of gigs. And the Night Owl Band was really a floating collection of whoever the guy could get for gigs. You know, I would sometimes play... A lot of times I play lead guitar, sometimes I play bass. You know,
3: if he had some hotshot player he wanted to bring in that night or something.
1: You know, there's a lot of good guitar players around, so I would take whatever, you know, he had.
3: And we played Memphis and Chicago Blues a lot.
1: And she would often sit in, you know, she would sing and play the flute and play percussion and stuff like that. And
0: so you decided to break off because...
3: Oh, no, the band broke up after a while.
1: Well,
3: things
1: happened. The band was, the band kind of...
3: We're still friends with them, some of those guys.
1: I actually just spoke with one of the guys after many years.
3: Yeah.
0: So we're going back a couple years.
3: 40 years,
1: almost.
3: To the
1: 90s.
0: Okay.
3: Late 80s. 86.
0: So you have two albums out now as the Bluebird Duo.
3: Well, our duo has two. The first one is some sort of
0: more
3: folk
0: traditional
3: blues.
0: Folk music.
3: Yeah, and that one is more jazz and standards.
0: That's like quite a difference.
3: Our repertoire is huge.
0: An advantage or a disadvantage? I mean, if people.
3: It could be both. It's an advantage when we're in circles where people are interested in all kinds of music. People who love music and just want to hear something played with the sense of love and joy or appreciation, at least, you know, something. When you're in a blues bar, they want to hear blues mostly. Fortunately, we do have a considerable blues, you know.
1: We can play blues. We can play rock and roll.
3: Rock and roll.
1: Play country, western,
3: yeah,
1: whatever.
3: We were at where you were the other night.
0: Lunastar?
3: Where we saw, and he sat in with Vinny,
0: Grumpy Gary's.
3: And we were there, and one night we played, and the house band's drummer, this great guy named John, came up to us after we played, and he just went, "Oh my God, I can't believe what you guys just did." I said, "What do you mean?" He said, "You sang 'Please Don't Talk About Me When I'm Gone,' and then Bobby sang 'Bully Bully.' You guys are crazy," he said, but in a nice way, crazy in a nice way.
0: Well, how much touring do you do?
3: Well, right now it's been mostly Connecticut, New York, and Florida.
0: Okay. So you're busy doing this. What I want to know is, like, when you decided that this was your life, this was, like, you weren't always, you're a poet, you're still a poet.
3: I have 4 books of poetry out, and I have a couple of others in the pipeline, yeah.
0: So when did music, you don't make money as a poet, do you?
3: I don't think anybody makes money as a poet. Even the poet laureate is a professor at, I don't know, some college somewhere. It's not easy. You don't go into poetry for the money. But then again, like people say, there's no money in poetry, but there's no poetry in money. You know, I write because that's what I do. And it just started with poems as a child. I've been writing since I was about 7 or 8. And my first poem was published in a local paper, and my mother saved it and showed it to me many years later.
0: And when did you realize you could turn those into songs?
3: When I was about 14.
0: Okay.
3: I had been composing music for.
1: She writes some
3: poems.
1: Pretty nice songs for.
3: For a goofy chick.
1: For a poet. Yeah. I've got to be careful what I say, but she does. She spends a lot of time crafting her
3: songs.
1: Yeah,
3: I'm very kind of obsessive about them. I spend a lot of time crafting them. But I also taught poetry. I have a master's in creative writing and literary criticism. And so I've written a lot of book reviews of people's books, but I mostly like write poetry, and I've taught poetry when I could.
0: So you have one album more traditional folk, one more standard jazz type things. Which is better? Do you get a feel of which one is in demand?
3: No, we have no idea. We're terrible at business, so we don't know what's happening with them. But we also have, he's got 3 CDs of his own, and I have 2 of my own original songs. We would have brought them, but we only had boxes of these here in Florida, so we couldn't bring them to give you guys, but
0: Oh, that's okay. That's fine.
3: If we're ever back on the show, I promise you we'll bring you.
0: That's fine.
3: We have I have 2 CDs out, and I'm working on my next one.
0: And
1: I have 3 CDs out.
3: And he has 3.
0: You don't have any solo albums,
3: that's what they are. My 2 CDs are.
1: Well, they're produced.
0: Were the Bluebird albums?
3: Oh, no, those are the only Bluebird ones.
0: Oh, you only have 2, but you have other solo albums.
3: Yeah, we have solo. We're actually solo acts, but we play together as Bluebird.
0: Okay. All right. Well, and heck, you chose Bluebird as a name.
3: Oh, Bobby chose it.
1: When I lived in Manhattan for a while, a friend of mine had a birdcage with a blue bird in it. And they were moving out, and they couldn't have the bird. They couldn't keep the bird. So they said, "Will you take this bird?" And I said, "Well, sure." And it was a blue parakeet, a budgie, right? So I took the bird and I named it Bluebird.
0: Okay.
1: And
3: then we adopted the name for
1: then
3: us.
1: Then we took the name for
0: you could have named the band Budgie.
1: Well, yeah, Budgie's a little bit it's funny. Yeah.
0: The first thing I thought of is that I did some lawn work the other day, and I noticed a nest in the bushes. And next thing you know, every time I walk to my car, this bluebird attacks me. So I know why it attacks me, because it's protecting its nest. But that was a bluebird. So
3: we're serious bird lovers. We actually photograph a lot of birds wherever we are. So Florida is great because there's the herons and the anhingas and everything you could want. Ibises. We photograph.
0: Yeah, that's fun.
3: We just went to the zoo, the Palm Beach Zoo, the other day.
1: We saw. This is funny. We saw what were those birds?
3: A huge flock of flamingos.
1: So I took a little video of flamingos and posted it on Facebook. You could probably find it.
0: Okay. I grew up, there were a lot of flamingos in South Florida at one time.
1: They're pretty awesome.
0: All right, well, let's have one more tune. You're going to be at Lunastar on Friday evening.
1: Yes.
0: And that show, mainly standards, mainly originals?
3: We're going to do everything. We're going to mix it all up for people who just love good acoustic music.
0: Okay.
3: And we hope that there'll be people there who do.
1: We're starting a set with just us.
3: Yeah, the first set's going to be the two of us doing our usual acoustic stuff. Then
1: we're going to bring the bass player.
3: Dutch is going to play bass with us, and we'll do a little rock it up a little more, but still some originals, covers, various eras.
0: Okay, it's Friday night.
3: So we should do an original then.
1: Yeah.
3: Okay, let's do... This is one that's going to be on my next CD. And you have to sing along. I know there's only the three of you here in the studio right now, but you folks at home can sing along too. And there's only four words you have to know. Killin' the bottle instead. That's all you have to sing. Just on the first line, second line, and fourth line of the refrain. That's it. Okay?
0: Killing the bottle instead.
3: Instead. That's the title of it. Here we go.

0: The Blue Bird Duo live in the WLRN studio. That's a nice song, although I don't really encourage drinking. It's better than murder.
1: I don't encourage killing, but I shot a man in Johnny Cash.
0: Oh, forget it.
1: I sing that song, and I wouldn't kill anybody, but I like singing that song.
0: What's worse than that is Delia. When you like to shoot the woman because... Oh, I can't remember. There's some stupid reason. You know Delia.
1: I the song vaguely somewhere is in the back of my head someplace. I don't think we've ever done it.
0: Okay, don't do it. Anyway, okay. All right, well, the Bluebird Duo is here, and thank you for coming Friday night at the Luna Star Cafe.
1: Well, thank you, Michael.
2: Thanks
1: and
2: for having us.
1: Thank you guys for having us here. We're really glad. We're happy to be in Florida.
0: Great, thanks so much. Here's the Burnett Sister Band.

That's new music from Jim Hurst. His album is called Travels and Time, and we heard More Than a Minor. Before that was Molly Tuttle singing with Ketch Sekor from the album Long Journey Home, a century after the 1925 Mountain City Fiddlers Convention, celebrating the release, centennial of the Fiddlers Convention. We heard I've Always Been a Rambler from Molly Tuttle. And opening up that set was the Burnett Sisters Band from the new album Easy Come, Easy Go. We heard Fool's Gold. Up next is a tune you might be familiar with. Here are the Allman Brothers. Let me push the right button here. I'm sorry, the CD is not picking up the CD reader. I'm going to put in another song here because it's not picking up. Here is Billy Simmons.

0: Slow Justice. That's brand new from Paul Metza. Paul's album is called Songs of Resistance and Resolve. Before Paul Metza, we listened to Catherine Pajic from a collection called Raise Your Voice, Songs of Resistance from the Nation's Capital. We heard Woke from Catherine Pajic. And opening up that set, also new, Billy Simons with Stand Up. This is Folk and Acoustic Music. My name is Michael Stock. It's just about 2 minutes before 4 o'clock. We have one more hour to go. I'll start the next hour with some new music. Collaboration between George Mann and Cy Khan. CD is called Mayday, Songs to Keep Our Hearts Steady and Strong for the Fight. I'll return with the song from Mayday right after these messages.
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Obviously, live in concert, that's Jackson Browne, Lives in the Balance from his solo acoustic Volume 1 album released back in 2005. Before Jackson Browne was Lucy Kaplansky doing a Jackson Browne tune from Lucy's album Last Days of Summer. We listened to These Days from Lucy. Before that was James Gordon from the album The Heritage Hall Sessions. We listened to For Free. And then George Mann, brand new album from George Mann and Psycon. We listened to You Can't Count on the Numbers. This is also brand new from Aaron Nathans and Michael G. Ronstadt.

That is a recording from the Florida Folk Life Digitalization and Education Project, a CD collected called Shall We Gather at the River, African American Sacred Music from the Florida Folk Life Collection. And we just listened to the Madison County Senior Center with Wasn't That a Mystery, originally recorded in 1983. Before that was Kyle Carey, brand new music from the Scatter singer. The Art of Forgetting is the name of the album, and she obviously did a song in Gaelic, a version of an American gospel tune, Silos Don Al Abraham, is how they say it on the album. Before Kyle Carey, we listened to Aaron Nathans and Michael G. Ronstadt. That's brand new from their album, Esperanza. This is Folk and Acoustic Music. My name is Michael Stock. There is folk music around happening. We heard earlier in the studio the Bluebird Duo. They're going to be at the Lunastar Cafe on Friday night. And on Thursday night, they're going to have a jazz jam with Mixed Bag. And on Saturday night at Lunastar, the Gypsy Strings Revival. Lunastar is in North Miami at 775 Northeast 125th Street. 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Open mic every Wednesday at Grumpy Gary's at 318 North Federal Highway in Dania. Hello to Peggy Silverstreet, who hosts that from 6 to 10 every Wednesday. The Bamboo Room is going to be putting on a summer bluegrass festival July 11th, still a couple of weeks away. This is in Lake Worth Beach at 25 South J Street. Full Saturday with the Jacksonian Music Factory, Uproot, Hoonandy, Hair of the Dog, Gypsy String Revival, and more. This is July 11th at the Bamboo Room in Lake Worth. And also a couple months away, on September 26th, the Amatoro Theater in Broward County is presenting a tribute to Ravi Shankar, the Indian musician, actually put on by the local classical Indian group. And for more information on the tribute to Ravi Shankar on Saturday, September 26th, you can call 954-462-0222 or go to the website apaiart.org. Up next, brand new from John Smith, Simple As is John's CD, and this is the title cut, Simple As.

0: That's Tom Prasado Rao from a recently released CD after he passed away called Beautiful You, the songs of Tom Prasado Rao, Making Love. Before that, we listened to Mary Chapin Carpenter. We listened to the song Stones in the Road from the album Party Doll and Other Favorites. And opening up that set was John Smith, title cut from his new one called Simple As. Here's an older love song by John Prine, Donald and Lydia.
1: Malt

New music from Bill Scorazzari, All This Time from his album Surreal Days. Nancy Griffith before that with Yarlington Town from her collection called Other Voices Too, and John Prine opening that set up with Donald and Lydia. I think I have time for this one. Make Me a Pallet on Your Floor. This is brand new from Amy Melison and Lee Stivers.

0: We just heard an old traditional song done on the new album from Amy Melissen and Lee Stivers. The CD is called Something Tells Me Everything's Gonna Be All Right. And we're listening to an instrumental now called Last Chance from the Charm City Junction. And that does it for this edition of Folk and Acoustic Music. Thanks to my guests this afternoon, the Bluebird Duo. I'll be at Lunastar on Friday. And thanks to you for tuning in to Folk and Acoustic Music this afternoon. My name is Michael Stock. I'll be back next Sunday right here on 91.3 on WLRN and HD1 Miami Fort Lauderdale, WKWM and HD1 Marathon Key West, WPBB and HD1 Palm Beach Shores, W270AD West Palm Beach, and WOLL HD2 Hopes Downs. Stay tuned. 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
3: The people inside had been screaming for days, but last night, all the rescuers kept hearing was just rustling sounds.
4: In Venezuela, rescue work continues after last week's deadly earthquakes. Family members listen amid the rubble for any sign of life. For Sunday, June 28th, this is All Things Considered. I'm Don Gagne. Trade between the U.S. and Canada is critical to both nations' economies, but the opening of a new bridge faces delays due to politics.
5: I think there's a lot of frustration. This makes way too much business sense for that bridge to open.
4: And we talk about the military as depicted in the movies, from patriotism to hyper-realism, from searing drama to comedic takes.
6: Paradoxically, all accurate movies about war should be anti-war movies.
4: We'll hear from our panel. First, we have this news.
7: Live from NPR News in Washington, I'm Dan Ronan. Frustration is growing in Venezuela following last week's earthquake that killed more than 1,400 people. John Otis reports survivors claim the government's response has been slow and inept.
8: That's a backhoe digging through the ruins of a 12-story building that collapsed here in the coastal town of Los Corales. But local residents say the government backhoe operator never showed up, so they had to pay for one. Many are incensed by government paralysis and bureaucracy. The security forces have been accused of looting. Doctors and rescue workers have faced delays getting to the disaster zone because they lacked government permits. All this is costing lives, says Rosalia Bustamante, who lost several friends when the building collapsed.
9: There were people in the ruins responding when we called out to them, she says, but now they are dead. For NPR News, I'm John Otis in Los Corales, Venezuela.
7: Iran has launched drone and missile attacks on Bahrain and Kuwait in response to the American airstrikes. NPR's Ruth Sherlock reports the attack.
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2: Moves. The flashpoint is disagreement over who will control the strait. Iran's paramilitary Revolutionary Guard claimed responsibility for drone and missile attacks on Bahrain and Kuwait, which both host US military bases. It warned if US strikes continue of, quote, a complete halt to ongoing negotiations. President Trump took to Truth Social with his own threats to attack militarily with full force. If that happens, he wrote, the Islamic Republic of Iran will no longer exist. Ruth Sherlock, NPR News, Beirut.
3: After two major immigration victories at the Supreme Court, President Trump is moving ahead with plans that could lead to the deportation of as many as 1 million immigrants. NPR's Mara Liasson.
4: It's not clear how fast the Trump administration will move to deport legal immigrants from Haiti, Syria, and other countries who have what's called TPS, or temporary protected status. The Supreme Court ruled that Trump can remove TPS from these immigrants because the executive branch controls the immigration system. Some of the TPS immigrants have been in the country legally for decades and are deeply integrated into the economies of some American cities, working in factories and nursing homes. Trump has had a particular animus towards Haitians for years, falsely accusing them during the 2024 election of eating people's pet cats and dogs. Mara Liasson, NPR News.
3: It's NPR. Extreme temperatures in large parts of Europe are being blamed in France for an additional 1,000 deaths during the record breaking heat wave. Authorities in Berlin used water cannons to cool down crowds. Record temperatures were shattered across the continent. The World Health Organization warns that Europe is the fastest warming part of the world because of climate change, and nations need to do more to protect citizens. Hollywood is in the middle of a hot streak, and not just because of the weather. Here's NPR's Bob Mondello.
5: This summer always looked promising, with Toy Story 5 and Devil Wears Prada 2 on the menu.
6: Oh, that's not what you're wearing to the dinner. That's all.
5: But no one expected low-budget horror flicks, Obsession and Backrooms, and the Michael Jackson biopic Michael to contribute another $600 million.
6: I believe music could change the world.
5: This year is currently running about even with 2019, when Avengers Endgame was supercharging ticket sales. Still to come this summer, Spider-Man Brand New Day, Christopher Nolan's The Odyssey, and Minions and Monsters, which has some observers predicting North American box office will top $10 billion this year. One caveat, in dollar terms, that's a return to pre-pandemic levels, but ticket prices have risen, so it's still fewer people. Bob Mondello, NPR News.
3: The governors of Colorado and Utah have declared states of emergency as wildfires in those two states have claimed the lives of three firefighters and injured two others. The fires are being fueled by extreme dry and windy conditions. The largest fire, the Cottonwood Fire, is expected to grow. It is 144 square miles. It's NPR.
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9: This is All Things Considered from NPR News. I'm Don Gagne. We start today's program in the Venezuelan port of La Guaira on the Caribbean coast, which is now at the heart of one of the country's worst natural disasters. The city bore the brunt of Wednesday's brutal double earthquakes, which killed nearly 1,500 people across the capital and surrounding areas in northern Venezuela. Thousands are still unaccounted for. Rescue teams and volunteers

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6: I'm Dan Ronan with these news headlines. Iran has launched missile and drone attacks against Bahrain and Kuwait, and Iran says it is in response to the recent U.S. military action. The escalation would threaten the ongoing negotiations towards a final agreement to end the war. Three firefighters have died. Two others were injured, battling wildfires on the Utah-Colorado border. The governors of both states have declared states of emergency. The largest fire, the Cottonwood Fire, has burned at least 144 square miles in Utah. A heat wave is expected to bake the Midwest and eastern United States this week as the nation prepares for its 250th Independence Day. Temperatures could hit the 90s and the 100s. I'm Dan Ronan, NPR News.

0: 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Welcome to the warmer side of care. 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
2: And washing away bridges. Kentucky Governor Andy Beshear says crews are working quickly to survey the damage.
3: Let me start with the good news. Rain is starting to move out of Kentucky, but we have been hit really hard.
2: Beshear declared a state of emergency for Kentucky, and 18 of the state's counties and cities declared their own. As of Sunday afternoon, crews had conducted more than 60 water rescues and evacuations. For NPR News, I'm Curtis Tate in Richmond, Kentucky.
4: 11 people have died in northeastern France after authorities say a malfunction on board a skydiving plane caused the aircraft to enter a dive and crash today. Several of the people on board were novice jumpers, and family members witnessed the crash. It's NPR. Actress Anne Blythe, one of the last remaining performers linked to Hollywood's so-called golden age of the 1930s and 40s, has died in California at age 98, that according to the Associated Press. At age 17, she was nominated for an Oscar in the movie Mildred Pierce from 1945. In a relatively short career, she acted alongside Burt Lancaster, Mickey Rooney, Gregory Peck, Robert Mitchum, and Paul Newman. She later did numerous guest star appearances on television. Lawmakers in Australia say they're planning to double the penalties for technology companies breaching the social media ban for children. Christina Cuccolo reports it comes after a new study found it had done little to reduce children's access to those restricted platforms.
5: More than 6 months into the ban, the Australian government says too many children are still on social media, and companies like Facebook, TikTok, and YouTube are not doing enough to remove them from their sites. In a statement, it says penalties will be doubled to the equivalent of nearly $70 million for platforms found to be violating their obligations. The online safety regulator's powers will also be increased to enforce restrictions and, quote, hold them to account. The move comes after a study published in the British Medical Journal found over 85% of children under 16 were still using restricted platforms 3 months after the ban came into force. For NPR News, I'm Christina Kukala in Melbourne.
4: President Trump is nominating a longtime member of the Oklahoma Highway Patrol, Lance Schorer, to be the new head of ICE. It's NPR.
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9: If it were not for a small herd of goats, Burt Banks never would have landed in the middle of a totally mind-bending legal conflict. The story starts a couple years ago when Burt decided it was time to finally deal with some family land he inherited.
10: It's about 3 miles from the ocean. It was very rural, a great place to grow up.
9: The land was around the corner from his childhood home in Delaware.
10: We lived next to my grandparents, and they had a chicken farm and some property in that area.
11: His grandparents' bucolic land, or a piece of it, that is the land at the center of this story. Burt lives in Atlanta now, works as a financial advisor, but he still makes visits back home. In the 16 years since he inherited the land, he and his husband go by occasionally, even toy with the idea of building a summer house there. In the end, though, they decide it just made more sense to sell it.
9: So Burt got together with his brother Ralph, packaged 5 little lots together, and they found a buyer pretty quickly, a local realtor.

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2: 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Major changes begin July the 1st at the Federal Student Loan Program. Many of the modifications are aimed at graduate students who had been allowed to borrow an unlimited amount of money to help with their education. Now the Trump administration is capping most graduate student loans at $20,500 a year or $100,000 overall. Comedian Mel Brooks is celebrating a major milestone today. Here's NPR's Bob Mondello.
3: He's turned 100, which still makes him a spring chicken next to the character he and Carl Reiner made famous.
4: 2,000 years old. Is that true, sir?
5: Yes. You want to see my driver's license?
3: No. The 2,000-year-old man had seen it all, and so had Brooks in his movies. In History of the World Part 1, he was Moses.
6: Has given unto you these 15... 10... Ten Commandments!
3: He played the lead in his spoof of Vertigo and even sang the title song.
6: High anxiety.
3: And after creating Get Smart for TV, writing and directing 11 feature films, and turning two of them into Broadway musicals, the 100-year-old Mel Brooks has another movie on the way.
6: Spaceballs, the new one, is just like the old one, but it's newer.
3: Look for that in 2027. Bob Mondello, NPR News.
2: When the Buffalo Bills move into their new stadium this season, deceased running back O.J. Simpson will not have his name among the team legends honored in the Wall of Fame area. Simpson's name was displayed in the old stadium, but team officials tell multiple media outlets that Simpson was not fit to display his name in the new stadium. I'm Dan Ronan, NPR News.
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9: It's the TED Radio Hour from NPR. I'm Manoush Zomorodi. Today, we are talking about the relationship between kids, screens, and social media. Sound familiar? Yeah, it's a topic we have covered on the show before. And it's fraught. Most of us have heard how harmful tech can be for kids and their mental health.
10: The anxiety levels are through the roof. The mental health issues are through the roof. Are we just going to sit by and watch that happen? Or are we?
9: In response, many states in the U.S. have passed laws banning cell phones in schools.
11: These devices have no place in a formal education process. Vote yes.
9: Some countries are banning teens from social media altogether.
12: Teenagers in Australia who use Instagram, Facebook, and Threads are about to start seeing their accounts closed down. The tech giant.
9: But maybe these tactics don't address what's really going on. This is child psychologist Candace Odgers.
13: I study children's mental health and spend a lot of time working with them on their mobile devices, trying to understand the influence of all the things in their life, but digital technology in particular on mental health, sleep, and their well-being.
9: Candace does her research at UC Irvine and at Duke University, and she understands why parents are worried. But she says the message that we've been getting, that technology is causing an epidemic of mental illness in young people, is not based on solid science.
13: I'm not saying there are no harms. What I am saying is that the story that we're repeatedly told as parents and policymakers and people that are invested, that social media is universally harmful, that it is damaging brains, that is leading to an epidemic of mental health problems, that simply isn't supported by the data.
9: Blaming tech as the root cause versus